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There's reports to be filed, deadlines to meet. I'd sell my soul for something sweet. Last minute this, last minute that. I'm headed to the bathroom to take a short nap. Head back to the kitchen, see if coffee's made. It's been a month this Sunday since I've been late.

0: 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Same old crap, a different day. If I could find another job, you know I wouldn't stay. It's a great day at work. There's donuts.
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0: If you want to shake it, you've come to the right place. Welcome to First Wave, the home of classic to contemporary punk rock, proto-punk garage rock, new wave, and some surf tunes to round things out. I'm Peter, your host and guide for the next hour as we explore the music you love. We opened the show with The Corettes and Shake, which was released last year. And speaking of The Corettes, we have a special first half of the show for you today. If you're a First Wave listener, you've heard The Corettes many times and their fantastic sound that commands you to move to their beat. The Danish-based Corettes, comprised of the husband and wife duo Martin and Flavia Corey, have built a sizable European fan base and a growing one here in the U.S. Their appearances at South by Southwest earlier this month were lauded by Rolling Stone magazine for their raucous rock and garage vibes. I caught up with the Corettes at South by Southwest and chatted about their unique story. I'm going to share that with you, interspersed with some of their other songs, and right after, I'll tell you how you can win an autographed copy of their latest album, The Soul of the Fabulous Corettes. So be ready to write down the entry information. And now, here's the conversation with the Corettes. Let's start at the beginning of the Corettes' journey. Flavia, you were born in Rio de Janeiro, a place that many folks identify with sophisticated jazz, samba, and bossa nova. Tell me how you were exposed and attracted to American music genres, especially garage rock, heard on your first albums.
1: Okay, well, yeah, absolutely. I think Brazil is known a lot about, with the bossa nova and the jazz. But it's funny how rock music was actually kind of music that really clicked on me, my interest in becoming a musician. And I was very fortunate because in the 80s, when I was born, it was a big rock radio that was called Fluminense Radio. And they used to play, you know, from the classics, from Chuck Berry, Bo Diddley, Bob Dylan, and also all the guitar bands that were called back then, like in, that was already 90s. And MTV Brazil arrived in 1990, and it really made a big influence in my, you know, music. And I remember back then in early 90s, all the American musicians who went to Brazil to perform, like Kurt Cobain, they all said in the interviews, "Wow, but your MTV is great." It was only music. It was very different from the American, Matrix. It was all about music. It was this show called B-Side, Lado B. It only played like underground music. So that's how I got to know The Cramps, for example, Buzzcocks. So the Ramones, I've been to a Ramones show when I was 13, and it really changed my life that day because I was the only one in my school who dug the Ramones. I made myself a t-shirt, and I thought I was the only one in Rio who actually, you know, was a Ramones fan. And when I went to their show, it was packed. People were hanging on the ceiling. And then it was just like, wow, that's my people, you know, that's what I want to do. I was already playing guitar and bass. I started at 11. My mom was a big Beatles fan, so I grew up, you know, looking at Paul McCartney's pictures with the Hofner bass, and I just decided I needed to be a bass player. So it was so much music going on the radio, and then it all turned up to the 60s, you know. That's where I absolutely felt like home. First time I listened to the Birds or the Seeds, the Trucks, you know. So that's just absolutely where I found myself. And it's a music that really touches my soul.
0: So you mentioned the Trogs and the Seeds, which are garagey, very influential on what would come 10 years later with the punk scene. When was the time where you decided, this is what I want to do for my life, be a musician?
1: I think around 11, 12, I already knew that's what I was going to do because nothing else touched me that way.
0: Martin, you were born and raised in Denmark. Yeah. Same question, how did your journey as a rock musician develop, especially in a country not necessarily known to put out that much rock and roll?
2: I started in mid-teens to play the drums. I grew up with my mom had a big seven inch collection. So I grew up with the Beatles, the Doors, Stones, Creedence. My first record was an Elvis collection.
0: And how did that influence you to pick up the drums?
2: So actually it was in the school in Denmark, there was actually a possibility of skipping math. So I could have free drum lessons in the school, in the classes of math. I hated math, so it was the best opportunity. And look here, like 20 years later, I'm still playing the drums, you know, and yeah.
1: You just need to count to four, right? One, two, three, four.
2: Yeah, and exactly. It's just in the rhythm is in the body, huh? I don't use the math. So
0: You don't need advanced trigonometry to play the drums.
2: No.
0: So now, how did Denmark and Brazil come together?
1: Yeah, well, we met on a tour in Brazil in 2013, so it's been 12 years ago.
0: You had a band touring and you had a band touring?
1: Exactly, yeah. My Martin's band was supporting my band because we wanted to do a collaboration with a German label. And I just said, well, can you help me put out a tour for one of my bands? It's a Danish band. And then we did. And then it was early in the morning, five o'clock, I think. There was a van and I would be on tour for 2 weeks with 9 men. No, it was more, I don't know, 11, I don't know. The van had like 14 seats and we were like me and 12 guys. And then I was very in a bad mood. I put all my stuff there. I say, I want to, you know, create my space. And then Martin was the first one of the gringo band to come in. And he just looked at me and the seat here and said, can I sit here? And I said, oh, shh. But then he's been on my side since then, in the same position, 12 years after.
0: Do you corroborate this story?
2: Yeah, it's totally the truth. And she was really in a bad mood, and there was all these seats available in the bus, but I was just drawn to her, so yeah.
0: That's great. So right now we're going to break for a song. I wanted our listeners to get a feel for your sound on your debut album, Here Are the Corettes. Mm-hmm. And we're going to listen to The Boy I Love.
2: Yeah.

0: If you are just tuning in, we're talking with the Corettes, Flavia and Martin Corey. We're here at South by Southwest. So let's continue. Is it ever challenging working together as husband and wife in a family business? I'll go to Martin first.
1: Yeah. So it's actually not so hard for us. Of course, we discuss a lot, but it's quite easy for us to, we get this question a lot. So, and we always say it's quite easy.
0: That's wonderful. Flavia, what's your take on it?
2: Well, first, I think we're a family. And if you ask me, of course, it's a challenge to be far away from our son. That's the biggest challenge. Mm-hmm. Sometimes he tours with us, but usually he's right now with his grandmother, Martin's mother. So that's of course we miss him. But he has a great life. He's there in a farm with a grandmother. He also knows that we do what we love. I think it's a big gift for the kids to have parents who actually are passionate about something. And we encourage him to, you know, find his own passion too. But being a couple, of course, every band, we had bands before, and we know how hard it is on tours and in stressful situations when you're tired and far away from your family, how things can get, you know, stressful. And so we all learn from our former bands too to take care of this relationship, because being a band is like in a marriage. This band is a marriage too. So we have a lot to lose if we don't respect each other.
0: In 2023, you guys did 142 shows. Last year in 2024, you did 124 shows. That's a pretty busy schedule. Yeah. And we're not just talking Europe here. We're talking really globally. Do you ever get exhausted?
2: Yes. Yes. No doubt. Yes.
0: So what do you do when you do get exhausted? How do you take breaks between appearances?
1: So the first thing that happens is we discuss a little bit more. It's talking about being a couple. No, it's really hard. Touring is really hard, but now we're extended with a great team, and so that takes a lot of workload off our shoulders. Yeah. The tours now is much easier, because we don't have to do everything ourselves anymore. So,
2: exactly.
1: So it's no secret that the last couple of years it was so exhausting. It was actually not even fun playing.
2: It was fun. The problem
1: when it gets so hard, it takes a little. We're doing this for mostly fun, you know. It's because we love playing music, isn't it? But so this, when it's so hardcore, I think it was tough. But now the fun is coming back. That's what my point was. It was really great.
2: Yeah, I think people. It's touring is great. I love touring, but of course it's exhausting, you know. And people only see the pictures. Oh, see the play, and now they're making tourism. This is so cool. But they don't see the travels. They don't see the organization, the tour management, all the works who are behind a tour. And at some point, we did a lot ourselves, you know. And so that's good. We are expanding the crew. But it's funny because when we're exhausted, we just had vacations in Brazil for a month doing absolutely nothing, just drinking caipirinhas in the beach. That was really good.
0: The Soul of the Corettes, which is your latest release, has a lot of different musicians in there. Do you tour with a group of musicians, or do you pretty much do the songs from that album as you've normally done with the two of you?
2: First of all, I would like to tell you, Peter, and maybe people will have doubts, it's no extra musicians in the recordings. We are using overdubs.
1: I play bass, I play
2: piano, we do the harmonies, you know. So actually we have one more musician, which is the producer. His name is Søren Christensen. He's an amazing musician. He plays mostly all the organs, and mellotron and organs. That's Søren. So it's the work, both Back in Mono and The Soul of the Fabulous Corettes, is work of three people, Martin, me, and Søren. And that's it. A lot of people think we had a backing band, you know. It's us. We have overdubs. Unfortunately, we don't have enough arms to do that live. I would love to have the possibility of playing bass and guitar and singing and keys and dancing, but it's not possible. So actually, and of course, we had guest musicians. We had Lala Brooks on vocals, and we had a horn section in three of the songs. That's two extra musicians. but not from the, you know, the foundation of the Alma. It's only three people.
0: That's amazing. I'd like to go back to another song from your debut album. Mm-hmm. I've Been Walking. It's a great song. I've seen you perform it live on YouTube.
2: Oh, really?
0: You guys have so much energy. I mean, it's just amazing. Love the drumming, too.
1: Thank you.
0: It's just great. So let's listen to I've Been Walking.

0: Let's talk about your latest release, The Soul of the Fabulous Corettes. Mm-hmm. And like any good album that has depth, it always takes me a few listens to appreciate a different direction, not only with your writing, but also in the production of the album. And it really shows your creative growth as artists and taking a risk, because this was really different than what you have done before. It's a very personal and emotional album. There's a lot of talk about loss and anger, and it has grown on me just by spades. It's an achievement, and it's wonderful to see artists developing like that. First of all, do you write songs together? Does one take the lyrics and the music? How is that usually done?
1: Yes, so it's primarily Flavio who writes, and we write together with our partner, who's also the producer, Søren Christensen. But we sit all the time together in the same room and working on all the yes. stuff. Yeah,
0: Keep Dancing.
1: Yeah,
0: who wrote the lyrics to that?
2: Me. Yeah.
0: What's the background?
2: Yeah, well, it's a very personal story. It's a song that I made to put out the death of my father. So

0: And then my mom had this compilation of John Lennon, which is like probably my favorite artist ever, with the Instant Karma. That's wow, what a record. That it's such a huge sound. And of course, all the girl groups that do Rum Rum and Be My Baby. I remember the first time I heard Be My Baby in a Levi's commercial. That sound was connected. Then it took me many years to actually know, wow, they were all produced by Phil Spector. So he connects all rock and roll history, producing some of the best recordings ever made in rock history. So, and also as a duo, starting to using the studio as an instrument. Beck and Mona had this concept, we're going to do our own wall of sound. And we build a studio and we're going to develop the correct wall of sound. So that was a, now we have technique, now we have this accomplishment that is called. And we're making just bigger productions, you know. We love early Beatles and we have the raw energy when we play live. But we want to do Please Please Me and Sgt. Pepper's at the same time. We want to be able to evolve as musicians in the studio and becoming better songwriters, better producers, better musicians, studio musicians, and still have that raw energy from early Beatles and early Corettes. So we're just trying to do, yeah, Please Please Me and Sgt. Pepper's.
1: Another one I want to play now from that album is Stop Doing That, because I think that also gives the listeners an idea of how you've progressed. Mm-hmm. So here is Stop Doing That from The Soul of the Corettes.

0: have a UK tour coming. Actually, two UK tours this year. And yes, what else? Another USA tour in September. So I think we're going to be in the East Coast. So
1: oh, really?
0: People listening, please follow our social medias, our website for dates. Or maybe just tune in and you get a shout out to them by then.
1: Sure.
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3: 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Thanks so much for having us.
0: It's been a pleasure talking to you.
2: For more information about the Corettes, go to damagedgoods.co.uk and the band's Instagram feed at The Corettes. Thanks again to the Corettes for talking to First Wave. Earlier, I spoke of a contest to win an autographed vinyl copy of the group's latest release, The Soul of the Fabulous Corettes. So get ready. 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In the subject line, write Corettes. That's Courettes. In the email's body, please write your name, city and state, or city and country if you're listening outside the U.S., and your phone number. 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Good luck! 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

going.

Well, that was a supersized set. We started with the Ramones from 1974 and Sheena is a Punk Rocker, followed by New Zealand's Guardian Singles and their 2020 release, Tea Lights Exploding. Next, we heard the one and only B-52s from 2008 with Keep This Party Going, followed by A Bit of Surf with the Beach Boys and Surfin' Safari from 1962. After the Beach Boys, we heard a debut single by Amelia and the Housewives titled Maybe, followed by some garage rock by the Infinitives with Heidi from 1966. And we closed the set with Priorities by Trash from 1977. I hope you enjoyed our special show today with the Corettes. And now, it's time for my reward Americano at the cafe across the street. But fear not, I'll return with more of the music you love next week. 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We're going to close the show today with some pure new wave. Here's Howard Jones from 1983 with What is Love? Keep rocking, my friends, and see you next time.

0: Can I ask you a question?
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1: 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I get great music shows from Gainesville's best DJs, plus national shows from bluegrass to punk.
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1: 5 cents a day. 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Even I can afford that. How do I contribute?
0: You can do it through PayPal, Patreon, or Zelle. 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
3: 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It is Sunday night at 10 o'clock, and things are getting a little spooky. That can mean only one thing. It's time for Ritual Radio, Gainesville's only goth industrial synth pop dark wave radio show. My name is DJ Drew Love. We do this every other Sunday from 10 to 11. 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Listen over there. We got a great show tonight. We've got new tracks from like Angels in Agony. We've got new Aria, Twin Rattlers, new Syrian. If you're like a synth pop head in the 2010s, you might remember them. They're coming back strong. It's good times. If you like what you're hearing, you can email us over at ritualradio@gmail.com. You can also find us on Instagram or Facebook at RitualGNV. There's a lot of stuff on there. We do club nights. We try to keep you informed about the stuff going on in town. We're going to kick off tonight with a brand new track from Patriarchy. You know, if you listen to the show, Patriarchy's last album was like one of my favorites of last year. Solid, stellar album. So much anger and danceable spirit still in the same album. The new track is called Bite Marks. Phenomenal. Like, this really has me excited for the next chapter. Enjoy it, and we'll be back in about 20 minutes to go over everything that you just heard.

You're listening to Ritual Radio on WGOT. That last cut was Twin Rattlers with Stone Cold Menace, the Outrage version. Before that, Dead on a Sunday at Night did a split EP. That track was Runaway. Super awesome cut. Aria, Long Gone. Getting a little dark for Aria. Loving the progression there. And Patriarchy with Bite Marks kicked it all off. Brand new Patriarchy. Mind-blowing as always. But yeah, so if you're just tuning in for the first time, you're just finding us, you're hearing all this neat different stuff on the radio, and you're like, wow, where's this been? We'll be here every other Sunday from 10 to 11. We get a replay at 1 to 2 on the airwaves, or you can jump over to WGOT.org and listen online, you know, in case the signal's not great or you don't really have a radio. 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Also, we do stream the shows the next day over at Mixcloud. 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All of our shows are on there. 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I don't know if you guys are aware of this, but WGOT is run kind of on a PBS. We all do this out of the kindness of our own hearts. We take on all this just to, you know, kind of make Gainesville a little bit weirder on the airwaves. 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We do fundraisers and stuff, but we also just have donate buttons on the station site. Jump on, throw a couple bucks if you like what you're hearing, because, you know, that keeps us around. So anyways, next track we've got Angels in Agony. These guys are awesome. I haven't heard anything from them in a little bit. This new track blew my mind. I definitely love future pop. That's what these guys are giving on this. Kick back, enjoy it. We'll be back in a little bit to go over everything that you just heard.

You're listening to Ritual Radio. My name is DJ Drew Love. That last track was Public Circuit with the Damager remix. That track is so glitchy and awesome. I love it. Before that, Cruel Blue with White Noise. Brand new Syrian with Void Pulse. I love Syrian. Great to see those guys back. We kicked it off with Angels in Agony Changes. If you like what you're hearing, you can shoot us an email over at ritualgnv@gmail.com. You know, let us know you love us or, you know, if you hate us, whatever, I don't care. You can also find us over on Facebook and Instagram at ritualgnv. From there, you can see what club nights we got going. Hint, hint, there is one next Saturday. Other events going on in town, or, you know, just see when the new shows drop, because we do stream the shows over at Mixcloud, so hit up mixcloud.com. up Ritual GNV. It's all there. 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Next up, we got brand new Distorted Signal. This track is very, very cool. It's No Limits. Enjoy, guys, and we'll be back. Get about.

And that wraps us up at Ritual Radio on 100.1 WGOT. That last track was Scimitar with Zenith. That's the Inhalt remix. Before that, Matt Halt, the Deep Dawn Skyline, Techno Vores on that track with Matt Hart. That is the club mix on that. And Distorted Signal with No Limits before that. Yeah, so another great show. Thanks for listening, guys. We will be back in 2 weeks with a whole bunch of new stuff. In the meantime, you can always find us over on Instagram or Facebook at Ritual GNV, or jump over to Mixcloud and stream all the old shows while you miss us for a week. Just look up Ritual GNV on Mixcloud. There's a ton of shows. We've been doing this since the beginning of January every other week. It's two shows a month. So, you know, we're getting to a double digits. It's good times. Also, you can shoot us an email at ritualgnv@gmail.com. Let us know you love us. Let us know you hate us. Whatever you want to do. Also, if you missed part of it and you want to tune back in again, you're listening live either on the airwaves or through the website. You can catch us again tonight at 1 a.m. We do a replay every week. While you're on the website, you might want to think about dropping by and donating a little something to the station to help keep us around. 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I don't know if you guys are aware of that. And we only survive out of the goodness of your own hearts. So, you know, help us keep Gainesville a little weird, a little spooky, and drop a little bit to them. Looking like we got a little extra time, so I'm going to sneak one more track in there tonight. We're going to end this off with something that I just literally got in my inbox from Metropolis Records. This is a brand new Peter Murphy remix. This is Swoon, Magic Wands on the remix. So enjoy this while you drift off, kitties, and we'll see you in 2 weeks.

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Greetings and salutations, fellow travelers, and welcome to this week's transmission of Interdimensional Radio. It's where we play songs from the multiverse. Never know what you're gonna get. And this week we're gonna start off with Psycho Push It by Saltknot.

I just want to be able to feel the full spectrum of life, all the good stuff and the bad stuff, and be okay with it. For me, I've always kind of dealt with that my whole life, you know. I've always had these kind of depressive side, and I think that's something I've never liked. But I've also never liked being anything.

0: Radio. We just heard Psycho Push It by Salt Knot, My December Matters by Metallic Park, and that last song was Beat It Trooper by Iron Jackson. Next song we got for ya is Kill This Beauty by Drowning Ram Pink Manson Duo.
1: The body's at the

Interdimensional radio. We just heard Kill This Beauty by Drowning Ram Pink Manson Duo, Breaking Life by Evanescence Park, Pink Venom on Parade by Rage Against the Black Pink Machine, Mutiny at the Go-Go by Armored Saint Robinson and the Miracles, and that last song was Enter Rio by Rock in Rio. The next song we got for you is Gimme the Party I Once Started by Miley Morello.

0: Interdimensional radio. We just heard Give Me the Party I Once Started by Miley Morello, You Fly Me Around Like Icarus by Dead Iron Alive Maiden, Hello from Cloud Nine by The Overkill Temptations, and that last song was Relax Overkill by Frankie Goes to Motorhead. The next song we got for ya is Christian Woman Going Under by Type O Nescence.
1: Forgive her, for she knows not what she does.

0: you get out of the house? It's locked. Are you at the door?
1: Yeah, I am.
0: She's at the door. Is there a window there?
1: Yeah, I'm looking out and they're telling me to come back.
2: Police arrest 40-year-old Sean Great before finding two bodies, leading police to a third body in the rubble of a burned-out home nearby. Stacey Stanley.
3: No!

0: Okay, now we're going to say the Lord's Prayer. Our Father,
1: our Father, who art in heaven, hallowed be thy name. Thy kingdom come, thy will be done on earth as it is in heaven.

0: Transmission of interdimensional radio. We just heard Christian Woman Going Under by Typonescence, and the last song was Off to the Blurry Races by Puddle of Lana Del Mud. And yeah, we'll be back again next week to do it all over again. And until then, have fun, y'all! Woohoo!
1: WGOT LP Gainesville, The Goat, would like to thank attorney Paul S. Rothstein for his support. Mr. Rothstein has over 40 years of experience serving clients in Gainesville in diverse areas of law, such as major injuries, civil litigation, child custody, and class action. 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
2: A rat done bit my sister Nell with Whitey on the moon. Her face and arms began to swell, and Whitey's on the moon. I can't pay no doctor bills, but Whitey's on the moon. 10 years from now, I'll be paying still while Whitey's on the moon. You know, the man just upped my rent last night, 'cause Whitey's on the moon. No hot water, no toilets, no lights, but Whitey's on the moon. I wonder why he's upping me, 'cause Whitey's on the moon. Well, I was already giving him 50 a week, and now Whitey's on the moon. Taxes taking my whole damn check. The junkies make me a nervous wreck. The price of food is going up. And as if all that crap wasn't enough, a rat done bit my sister Nell with Whitey on the moon. Her face and arms began to swell, and Whitey's on the moon. Was all that money I made last year for Whitey on the moon? How come I ain't got no money here? Whitey's on the moon. You know, I just about had my fill of Whitey on the moon. I think I'll send these doctor bills, air mail special. To Whitey on the moon.
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Como decía el gran compay Segundo, ¿para dónde voy? Para Mayari, alerta.

And that's the late Sonny Rollins, gone at 96, left us on the same day Miles Davis would have turned 100. Alfie's theme, which he wrote differently, Chan Chan, live in Berlin by the Buena Vista All-Stars. From Senegal, Elam with Woe, Putumayo Collection, African Sojourn. Before that, another track from the Alfie score, He's Younger Than You Are, from Sonny Rollins. Miles Davis with his classic version of George Gershwin's Summertime. Celebrating his 100th birthday, born May 26, 1926. From Stereolab and Herbie Mann, One Note, Samba, and Surfboard, also done by Robert Menescal. And we opened up with the cast of Carousel and Freddie Fresh, June. June's Busted Out once again. All mixed up, Peter Beauchamp. Glad you tuned in. Lots more to get to, including some advice from Sonny Rollins.

A lot of people come to me, and a lot of kids, and say, Sonny, what should I practice, or what should, you know, how can I get to be a successful musician? You have to love what you're doing. You have to believe in what you're doing. And if you believe in what you're doing, well, my personal thing is, if you're not hurting anybody or harming anybody else, that's it. Just stay on that path. If you're looking for money, for material success, I don't know. There's no advice, because I don't want to think like that, because I don't believe that's the meaning of life. I'm not a materialist. I don't believe in consumerism and all this stuff. So, but if for a young person that's a scientist, wants to be a musician, wants to be a painter, sculptor, and you love it, then give yourself to it. That's all. I mean, and this is a

Whenever I try to create anything solos when I'm playing, what I'm basically trying to do is to blot out my mind as much as possible. And of course, I've already learned the material. So after learning the material, then I try to blot out my mind and just let it flow by itself. So I try not to really think too much about what I'm playing, you know, when I'm soloing. So I sort of have the structure already. And then I just try to create and let it come by itself, you know.

from Blonde on Blonde. That's Bob Dylan describing your leopard skin pillbox hat. The Evening Swing from Dan Crissy. Lug and Hurt from Little Barry. Labertino from Pash Shanty and another Putumayo collection. On Impulse from Sonny Rollins, who also soloed on The Rolling Stones' Waiting on a Friend from Tattoo You. Sonny's solo medley and some creative advice. All mixed up. Peter Beauchamp, glad you tuned in. Lots more to get to.

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3: 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It is Sunday night at 10 o'clock, and things are getting a little spooky. That can mean only one thing. It's time for Ritual Radio, Gainesville's only goth industrial synth-pop dark wave radio show. My name is DJ Drew Love. We do this every other Sunday from 10 to 11. We get a replay at 1 to 2. 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Listen over there. We got a great show tonight. We've got new tracks from like Angels in Agony. We've got new Aria, Twin Rattlers, new Syrian. If you're like a synth-pop head in the 2010s, you might remember them. They're coming back strong. It's good times. If you like what you're hearing, you can email us over at ritualradio@gmail.com. You can also find us on Instagram or Facebook at RitualGNV. There's a lot of stuff on there. We do club nights. We try to keep you informed about the stuff going on in town. We're going to kick off tonight with a brand new track from Patriarchy. You know, if you listen to the show, Patriarchy's last album was like one of my favorites of last year. Solid, stellar album. So much anger and danceable spirit still in the same album. The new track is called Bite Marks. Phenomenal. Like, this really has me excited for the next chapter. Enjoy it, and we'll be back in about 20 minutes to go over everything that you just heard.

You're listening to Ritual Radio on WGOT. That last cut was Twin Rattlers with Stone Cold Menace, the Outrage version. Before that, Dead on a Sunday at Night did a split EP. That track was Runaway. Super awesome cut. Aria, Long Gone. Getting a little dark for Aria. Loving the progression there. And Patriarchy with Bite Marks kicked it all off. Brand new Patriarchy. Mind-blowing as always. But yeah, so if you're just tuning in for the first time, you're just finding this, you're hearing all this neat different stuff on the radio, and you're like, wow, where's this been? Well, we're here every other Sunday from 10 to 11. We get a replay at 1 to 2 on the airwaves, or you can jump over to WGOT.org and listen online, you know, in case the signal's not great or you don't really have a radio. It's crazy times. 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All of our shows are on there. 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I don't know if you guys are aware of this, but WGOT is run on a PBS vibe. We all do this out of the kindness of our own hearts. We take on all this just to, you know, kind of make Gainesville a little bit weirder on the airwaves. 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We do fundraisers and stuff, but we also just have donate buttons on the station site. Jump on, throw a couple bucks if you like what you're hearing, because, you know, that keeps us around. So anyways, next track we've got Angels in Agony. These guys, awesome. I haven't heard anything from them in a little bit. This new track blew my mind. I definitely love future pop. That's what these guys are giving on this. Kick back, enjoy it. We'll be back in a little bit to go over everything that you just heard.

You're listening to Ritual Radio. My name is DJ Drew Love. That last track was Public Circuit with the Damager remix. That track is so glitchy and awesome. I love it. Before that, Cruel Blue with White Noise. Brand new Syrian with Void Pulse. I love Syrian. Great to see those guys back. We kicked it off with Angels in Agony Changes. If you like what you're hearing, you can shoot us an email over at ritualgnv@gmail.com. You know, let us know you love us or, you know, if you hate us, whatever. I don't care. You can also find us over on Facebook and Instagram at ritualgnv. From there, you can see what club nights we got going. Hint, hint, there is one next Saturday. 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Up Ritual GNV. 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So, what's up? Next up, we got brand new Distorted Signal. This track is very, very cool. It's No Limits. Enjoy, guys, and we'll be back in about 15 to 20 to tuck you in.

And that wraps us up at Ritual Radio on 100.1 WGOT. That last track was Scimitar with Zenith. That's the Enhult remix. Before that, Matt Halt, the Deep Dawn Skyline Technovores on that track with Matt Hart. That is the club mix on that. And Distorted Signal with No Limits before that. Yeah, so another great show. Thanks for listening, guys. We will be back in 2 weeks with a whole bunch of new stuff. In the meantime, you can always find us over on Instagram or Facebook at RitualGNB, or jump over to Mixcloud and stream all the old shows while you miss us for a week. Just look up RitualGNB on Mixcloud. There's a ton of shows. We've been doing this since the beginning of January every other week. It's two shows a month. You know, we're getting to double digits. It's good times. Also, you can shoot us an email at ritualgnv@gmail.com. Let us know you love us. Let us know you hate us. Whatever you want to do. Also, if you missed part of it and you want to tune back in again, you're listening live either on the airwaves or through the website. You can catch us again tonight at 1 a.m. We do a replay every week. While you're on the website, you might want to think about dropping by and donating a little something to the station to help keep us around. We are a community-ran radio station. I don't know if you guys are aware of that. And we only survive out of the goodness of your own hearts. So, you know, help us keep Gainesville a little weird, a little spooky, and drop a little bit to them. Looking like we got a little extra time, so I'm going to sneak one more track in there tonight. We're going to end this off with something that I just literally got in my inbox from Metropolis Records. This is a brand new Peter Murphy remix. This is Swoon, Magic Wands on the remix. So enjoy this while you drift off, kitties, and we'll see you in 2 weeks.

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Sonic Cafe. That's the jam from way back in 1978, taking on the Kinks. And yeah, who doesn't want to be like David Watts, right? Yeah. Hey, I'm Scott Clark, and welcome to episode 516. This time, the Sonic Cafe unloads a mix that we pulled together from the last 62 years. Yeah, listen for Mumford and Sons snapping through Rubber Band Man. We've also got the contrast Caught in a Trap, and a great blues cut from guitar man Dave Spector. Listen for Funkified Out of Space around the bottom of the hour. Speaking of guitar firepower, Queen's Brian May tells the story of hearing Eddie Van Halen for the very first time. Then, of course, we'll crank it up with a couple of killer Van Halen tracks. Oh, and at the bottom of the hour, listen for another Sonic Cafe triple spin. This time, it's our British Invasion edition as we roll out the Beatles, their first three U.S. hits in the exact order they hit the charts way back in 1964. We've also got Male Feminism, a comedy short from Erica Rhodes, plus Mohamed El Sheikhi with a wild ride from his time as an Apple customer service specialist. Yes, all that, plus The Stranglers, Rod Stewart, and more. And oh yeah, before we forget, Neil deGrasse Tyson drops by to argue that we should all be living our life in dog years. We'll let him make the case for that one. So, hey, let's roll, huh? The tune is What Do I Know? This is Deep Sea Diver. And as always, we're the Sonic Cafe.

0: I can't speak for cat owners, but those who own dogs, you know. Every time you come back from wherever you went, the dog is happy and it's jumpy and it wants to lick you in the face. Even if you just went to get mail from the mailbox, they delight in your return. If you want to take them out for a car ride, they are the first in the car. They're some of the most joyous creatures that live among us. And dogs don't live as long as we do. An old dog is like 14. We live to 90 if we eat well and wear a seatbelt. You divide the two, you get basically a factor of 7. So this is where the 7 dog years formula comes from. Is there any deeper meaning to it? And I think there is. It means every single day a dog lives is equivalent to a week of your life. If they only get one day for every week you're alive, they make every day count. So when I look at a dog, I use that as a reminder of how I should live every day of my life. Because I get to live 7 times as long as the dog.
1: We're the Sonic Cafe.
2: It's a way of life.
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0: start.
1: Ed Van Halen was a phenomenon, and I guess that hardly needs saying. I met him for the first time through Tony Iommi, my great friend from Black Sabbath, when I was watching the two of them and Van Halen were opening up for Black Sabbath. I mean, that was something to see. It was in the Circus Krone in Munich, and I hadn't seen Tony for a while, and I'd never seen Van Halen. Luckily, I got there in time to see him play, and I was just like, wow, what is this? What is this guy? What is he doing? I can't even begin to figure out how his fingers are moving, what he's doing. It was a bit like seeing Jimi Hendrix for the first time. Like, how does anyone do that? What has he got that is so magical that we've never seen before?

0: turning back.
1: I feel like the men's interpretation of feminism now is just never helping us with anything. That's a feminist now. Like, the number of times the tiniest woman helps me with my luggage on the plane, it's always the tiniest woman, like a woman like you, who's like, oh, I'm gonna join in and help her. And then we're both struggling, and we're both like, oh, like trying to get it up, like, no, you've got it. Okay, you've got that side, you've got... And then a strong man's like, they've got it. I'm a feminist. Don't want to offend them.

Sonic Cafe. I'm your host, Scott Clark. You know, you can check us out on Facebook. Yeah, search us out at Sonic Cafe Radio. Then, if you would, give us a like and follow us. Then you'll be the first to know when we release a new episode. And you can stream the Sonic Cafe on your device directly from Facebook, wherever you may be. So, yeah, that's kind of cool, huh? So you can also, of course, hit us up anytime with an email at soniccaferadio@gmail.com. I'll say that one more time. Our email address here is soniccaferadio@gmail.com. So, yeah, now let's get back to the music here on the Sonic Cafe.

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0: How would you like me to make your life a living hell?
1: Well, I'm not really ready for a relationship, Lois, but thank you for asking.
2: We're the Sonic Cafe.

0: I worked in customer service for so long, it's the main reason I don't believe that all lives matter, you know? You do it for a few months and then you're like, nah, everyone. And I used to work at this place not too long ago, sent me an email, and they were like, hey man, if you continue to bring the company's name up on stage, we will sue you. So, you know, legally, I can't name them, but they do sell iPhones. So, it could be anyone, you know. Every time I pass by there, I'm like, blessed be the fruit, you know? And one thing they used to happen to me a lot, one of the customer service, is the customers, they would hear my accent and they would try to guess where I'm from, which, you know, like a fun game for both of us. And I remember I had this one guy who approached me and he was like, hey man, I have a question to ask you. And I know this is going to be like a white dude thing to ask. And I was like, no, I'm aware. My eyes gave me the heads up. And then he was like, are you Persian? And I was like, no, I'm not, you know, because I'm not. And then he replied with so much confidence and was like, are you sure, though? And I was like, honestly, it seems like you know what you're talking about. Like, I think maybe I am. Like, I had a long day. I think I forgot, you know. What do I know? The customer is always right, you know? And then he said, no, I'm just asking because my dad is Persian. And I was like, oh, okay. Do you think I'm your dad? Like, I'm not. Like, I would have known if I had a kid who was older than me, you know?
1: We're the Sonic Cafe.
2: Everything is sold separately. Assembly required.

0: the difference between a million and a billion, because I think in America, we just kind of like, we don't even think about it. You know, right. You just hear it and you're like, billion. Oh, he must be a billionaire. You know, I'm sure someone, here's the difference that people don't realize. A million seconds is how many days, would you guess? A million seconds.
1: I've done this before and I always forget it.
0: Do you know?
1: A million seconds.
0: A million seconds.
1: 30 days.
0: That's a great guess. Okay.
1: Is it?
0: It's 11 days. That's good. Oh. Most people are way off. So it's 11 days.
1: I just took a chance.
0: Yeah, that's good. A million seconds is 11 days. How many days is a billion seconds?
1: How many?
0: 31 years.
1: Jesus.
2: Very, very interesting.
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0: I gotta pay.
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4: Welcome to Sweet Retreat. This is episode 447. Marcus Alexander with you, getting your weekend off to a nice smooth start. I was talking with some friends the other day about weekends. You know how precious those three-day weekends are when there's a holiday on a Monday and we get 3 days off? We think that all weekends should be 3 days long, because really, if you are a full-time worker, generally, by the time the weekend comes around, you are so ready for it. It takes you a full day just to recover from the week, and then half your weekend is over. So why not have a three-day weekend every week where you take that full day to recover, and then you have a true full weekend to do fun stuff? Coming up on the show today, Arctica, Silent Traveler, Spacecraft, Andrew Tasselmeyer, and we'll kick it off here with Hilliard from the 2023 album Spindrift. This is Rush Tide.

That's Arctica with Golden Hour at Pyramid House. It's from the 2023 album Paeans. It's Arctica's first album on Project Records. You can find it on Bandcamp. By the way, you can find everything I'm playing today on Bandcamp as well. Arctica is a project of Portland producer John DeRosa, and the album here features cellist Henrik Meyercord. Before Arctica, you heard Sake with Vow. That track appears on the 2024 album Lapis, released in January on Quiet Details. Quiet Details says that each of their releases is the artist's own interpretation of that phrase, Quiet Details. That title, Lapis, makes me think of, and it probably refers to, lapis lazuli, which is a deep blue gemstone. Records of it go back to ancient Egyptians using mines in what is now Afghanistan to mine the lapis lazuli. And starting the show this week was Hilliard with Rush Tide from his 2023 album Spindrift. Brian Hilliard of Aurora, Maine goes just by his last name. Here's Silent Travelers.

From the 2023 album Above the Clouds, that's Spacecraft with Starlit Evening. Spacecraft is Rishi Bhatia, based in Mumbai. Before that, Johan Hagbjorn with Sleep in My Arms, the subtracted version. That one appears on the new sampler released by Spotted Peccary. The album features a track from each album that was released by the label last year. Silent Travelers started the set with Spriggans from the 2021 album Moonlit Quilt, available on Valley View Records. Silent Travelers is Queens-based composer Brian Lee. According to the description on his Bandcamp, the album, quote, follows two travelers that share a strong metaphysical connection. Alone in their cabin, the tale begins with one traveler venturing off in the middle of the night while the other is left behind. All seven tracks that you hear and experience are the dreams of one traveler, but because of the bond that they share, the dreams stem directly from the real-life experiences of the other.

0: Andrew Tasselmeyer with Flowers in a Storm. That's from his latest album, Where Substance Meets Emptiness. The album was mastered by Taylor Dupree. Andrew Tasselmeyer is based in Philadelphia. Before that, David Helpling and John Jenkins collaborate, and the track was titled A Treasured World. That, my friends, is going to do it for Sweet Retreat this week. I hope you've enjoyed the show, sweet@wgot.org. If you have any comments or suggestions or complaints, whatever you'd like to tell me. 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

Como decía el gran compay Segundo, ¿para dónde voy? Para Mayaría, Lerena.

And that's the late Sonny Rollins, gone at 96, left us on the same day Miles Davis would have turned 100. Alfie's theme, which he wrote differently. Chan Chan, live in Berlin by the Buena Vista All-Stars. From Senegal, Elam with Woe. Putumayo Collection, African Sojourn. Before that, another track from the Alfie score, He's Younger Than You Are, from Sonny Rollins. Miles Davis with his classic version of George Gershwin's Summertime. Celebrating his 100th birthday, born May 26, 1926. From Stereolab and Herbie Mann, One Note, Samba, and Surfboard, also done by Robert Menescal. And we opened up with the cast of Carousel and Freddie Fresh, June's Busted Out once again. All mixed up, Peter Boshan. Glad you tuned in. Lots more to get to, including some advice from Sonny Rollins.

A lot of people come to me, and a lot of kids, and say, Sonny, what should I, you know, what should I practice, or what should, you know, how can I get to be a successful musician? You have to love what you're doing. You have to believe in what you're doing. And if you believe in what you're doing, well, my personal thing is, if you're not hurting anybody or harming anybody else, that's it. Just stay on that path. If you're looking for money, for material success, I don't know. There's no advice, because I don't want to think like that, because I don't believe that's the meaning of life. I'm not a materialist. I don't believe in consumerism and all this stuff. So, but if for a young person that's a scientist, wants to be a musician, wants to be a painter, sculptor, and you love it, then give yourself to it. That's all. I mean, and this is the only way to do it. That's its own reward, really. And if you succeed, I don't know. It's a matter of what you just said. What is success? I don't know. But giving yourself to something you believe in, that is success. So I would tell people to really get with what you're doing with abandon. Do your thing and really want to do it and believe in it. And block out the rest of the world, because you are the world. See, that's, you are the world, not these other people around you. And your project, your love, your art, that's the world. That's where you have to be.

Whenever I try to create anything solos when I'm playing, what I'm basically trying to do is to blot out my mind as much as possible. And of course, I've already learned the material. So after learning the material, then I try to blot out my mind and just let it flow by itself. So I try not to really think too much about what I'm playing, you know, when I'm soloing. So I sort of have the structure already. And then I just try to create and let it come by itself, you know.

from Blonde on Blonde. That's Bob Dylan describing your leopard skin pillbox hat. The Evening Swing from Dan Crissy. Lug and Hurt from Little Barry. Labertino from Pass Shanty and another Putumayo collection. On Impulse from Sonny Rollins, who also soloed on The Rolling Stones' Waiting on a Friend from Tattoo You. Sonny's solo medley and some creative advice. All mixed up. Peter Beauchamp, glad you tuned in. Lots more to get to.

0: My mother was very familiar with her neighborhood, but one day she stopped at the stop sign and she wasn't even really sure where she was at.
1: 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A message from the Alzheimer's Association and the Ad Council.
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4: Edwards' notion of oppositional intellectual is something that both he and Chomsky share. That is, the oppositional intellectual is guided by and actually is required to address people, not power, to enable people to resist power, to arm people with ideas and understandings, to be able to engage in creative forms of resistance. To me, that's the oppositional intellectual.
5: That's Nubar Hovsepian, and this is Alternative Radio. I'm David Barsamian. This edition of AR features Nubar Hovsepian on Edward Said, an oppositional intellectual. From on high, establishment intellectuals replicate dominant societal narratives, power structures, and established norms. And, as long as they perform that task, they are honored, celebrated, and invited to all the talk shows and dinner parties of the rich and powerful, and get to play golf with them. And they are, of course, well rewarded financially. In sharp contrast are intellectuals who go against the grain, who rock the boat, who challenge the existing order, who contest the hegemonic discourse, who speak the truth and expose the lies and deceptions of officialdom. An oppositional intellectual not only questions mainstream ideologies and received wisdom, but offers alternatives. Edward Said was one of the 20th century's most influential intellectuals. He exemplified the oppositional intellectual who made the comfortable uncomfortable. And to talk about Edward Said is his close friend and confidant, Nubar Hovsepian. Nubar Hovsepian is Associate Professor Emeritus of Political Science at Chapman University in Orange, California. He edited and contributed to The War on Lebanon, and he's the author of the book, Edward Said, The Politics of an Oppositional Intellectual. I talked with Nubar Hovsepian in late May 2025. Welcome to the program, Nubar.
4: My pleasure, David. Good to see you, my friend.
5: Congratulations on your book, Edward Said, The Politics of an Oppositional Intellectual. You write in the preface that your book is guided by a simple inquiry. How does Edward Said's humanism inform his politics?
4: That's precisely the formula I followed. I did not want to write something that others are more capable of producing. There are others who dealt with his literary criticism, with his music and all that. But I was interested in explaining Said as a political person, right? He was not your average person who goes down on the street and demonstrates, but he was a person who involved himself in politics. And I wanted to see, is there a connection between his oeuvre, you know, Orientalism, culture and imperialism, etc., his literary articles in Raritan, etc., and his politics. And I felt that the humanism, which he describes in his book, Democratic Humanism, is what guides his understanding of not only Palestine, but what to do about Palestine.
5: You say Edward always insisted on the virtues of democratic humanism. What is that exactly?
4: Well, for Edward, you know, number one, he very much hated being pigeonholed. He was criticized by people for not being a Marxist or not being a good Marxist or a bad Marxist. He didn't fit any mold. His mold was a democratic humanism that insists on the ability to see the other and to recognize that this form of humanism, it brings together a shared space to be able to create a better future. Right? So his democratic humanism has a theoretical, obviously, a philosophical underpinnings, but also a practical one, right? Because his democratic humanism insists on the politics of inclusion and not exclusion.
5: Inclusion without domination. That's a key theme there.
4: And that's precisely the critique he marshals of in his book on the question of Palestine in his second chapter. You know, Zionism from the standpoint of its victims. Okay? He says, you exclude me. The point is to be included, all of us, right? We don't want to eliminate anybody, but we insist on being included because otherwise there is no solution.
5: You say that his literary career and politics feed into each other. Talk about that.
4: When you look at his early work, right? I mean, his early work was on the world dealing with beginnings, right? That's the title of his book. It's a brilliant book, but it doesn't show his politics as in a more pronounced fashion. But it's there. He's affected by Palestine from day one. It is muted in the early days, becomes more pronounced because he's living in America with the 67 war, right? So in that sense, his humanism, his understanding that guides his work through Orientalism and the culture of imperialism, the world, the text, and the critic, these are just some of the titles, help him understand that what is needed here is to look at people, the rights of people, right? He's looking at people, the oppressed, those who are subjugated to colonial domination and who need to be freed. All of this, you know, his humanism incorporates many things, including ideas coming from Fanon and from Cabral, and then his most immediate mentor being Iqbal Ahmad.
5: The role of an oppositional intellectual, or the responsibility of intellectuals, to use the Chomsky term. Here he's influenced by Gramsci. They should not be intellectuals, experts in legitimation, and resist the lures of power. They should speak the truth, expose lies, hypocrisy, and deceptions.
4: Edward's view of the intellectual is kind of two levels. One, he articulates that view in his essays that were literally written for a radio broadcast, for the Reith Lectures in London, right? His essays on the intellectuals. They're useful, but I find something else. The notion of oppositional intellectual is something that both he and Chomsky share. That is, the oppositional intellectual is guided by and actually is required to address people, not power, to enable people to resist power, to arm people with ideas and understandings, to be able to engage in creative forms of resistance. To me, that's the oppositional intellectual. Now, remember, David, in my book, I juxtapose that with the embedded intellectual, or, you know, the servants of power, and those who sit on the fence. Those who serve power, they could come in all shapes, colors, and forms. The ones I identify who serve power very well, Bernard Lewis, Sam Huntington, and of course, Fuad Ajami and Kanaan Makiya. And former lefties like Christopher Hitchens, who joins the fray and becomes a neocon towards the end of his life. That's one form of intellectual who serves the interests of power. Another, Walter, which I find the most problematic, at least the others are clear where they stand. Walter theorizes that Camus, sitting on the fence in Algeria, is his model. Now, years later, Camus' Arabs, who are not part of his story in The Stranger, are written about by an Algerian writer who reimagines that and brings the Arab voice to the ground. So in other words, the muting the other is a conscious and deliberate act of obfuscation, which the Walters of the world engage in. So together, these intellectuals serve power or kind of justify it or rationalize it. The oppositional intellectual is one who resists the lures of power, who insists that speaking the truth is addressed to people so that they can oppose those in power. That, in a nutshell, is, I think, Edwards' view and practice. And on that, he and Chomsky literally are in agreement.
5: And if I could just add that Edward always challenged the hegemonic discourse on not just on Israel-Palestine, but on issues across the board. He opposed essentialism, dogma, and any kind of orthodox thinking. These members of the guild, as it were, become cheerleaders for war and empire. And in particular, native informants are given much prominence. You mentioned Fuad Ajami. There's also Kanaan Makiya.
4: I know both Fuad Ajami and Kanaan Makiya, knew them, right? Fuad Ajami was a graduate student at the University of Washington when I was an undergraduate in 68. He was fairly standard pro-Arab, pro-Palestinian, etc. In a few years, he emerges as Fuad Ajami, that is loved by the American media, by Kissinger and others, because he's the Arab who tells them the truth about Arabs, which is to debunk Arabs. Now, Kanaan Makiya, on the eve of the first Gulf War, I actually invited him to speak in my class at Hunter College. And at the end of it, I asked him, do you have any fears, regrets, concerns that your people are going to be bombed tomorrow? He said no. I find that just absolutely incredible. Now, of course, he's a nobody today. He just had his name in the limelight for a little while. He served the neocon interest for a while, and then he was dropped because he was not useful. Right? Neither did Fuad Ajami. These are the native intellectuals are useful to carry out the interests of the occupying powers, the interests of imperialist powers, and with a native face. And that's what Edward discusses in Culture and Imperialism. But I think more importantly, he sees these characters as people who need to be resisted because of what they obfuscate, what they eliminate, which is voice of the oppressed.
5: Where else does Edward get his intellectual nourishment? You mentioned Chomsky, of course, Gramsci, Iqbal Ahmed, Ibrahim Abdul-Ghud. The last two, Iqbal and Ibrahim, were very close to Edward, and he dedicates Culture and Imperialism to Iqbal and Orientalism to Ibrahim and Janet Abdul-Ghud.
4: Edward obviously has many influences. Some I just mentioned, but we really won't go through them. He, of course, deals with Foucault And, you know, in his work, he says, well, ultimately he differs with Foucault over the issue of the notion of resistance. Foucault sees systems as overbearing, whereas Said looks for ways to resist dominating systems. He didn't have much use for some of the postmodernists, and he disassociated himself from the postmodernists who viewed him as their star. So let's keep that aside. I make an argument that Edwards' view of the intellectual is one that is based on activism. And precisely because of that, I say his book on intellectuals is a useful essay meant to be broadcast on the BBC. But if you really want to understand his view of the responsibility of the intellectuals, you see his association with Noam Chomsky as central. And when you look at the correspondence between them, it is a massive correspondence. They agree, disagree, but they just hold each other in high esteem. And I surmise that the way to see his view of the intellectual is to look at his fallen brothers. Iqbal Ahmad, 2 years later, Ibrahim Abu-Lawad, and then 2 years later, Edwards joins them, right? So in 6 years span, we lose three important figures. Now, Iqbal was a key figure. Edward was introduced to him through Ibrahim. Iqbal was a student of third world politics, of liberation movements, right? He was big in the U.S., right, during the anti-war movement. He was part of the Chicago, of the Harrisburg 7 case. You know, the government brought a suit against them, charging them with conspiracy to kidnap Kissinger, right? And of course, they won the case because they had great lawyers and great support nationally. Iqbal introduced Edward to ideas about liberation movements. He, in many ways, he tutored him to some things. Of course, Edward knows a lot. It's not that he doesn't. But Iqbal kind of kept insisting about certain things. You know, the first and foremost, Iqbal resisted the idea that of worshiping of guns. He just found that to be absolutely short-sighted and irresponsible. Somebody like Cabral, really the theoretician of the African Revolution against Portuguese domination from Guinea-Bissau, he said, look, we will use violence, but ultimately we have to learn how to divide the forces of the enemy to win them over in order to win. In other words, Iqbal insisted on the need for militant struggle. And militant struggle does not necessarily mean armed struggle. It does not exclude it, but it can't be reduced to armed struggle. So Iqbal preferred nonviolent means. Edward saw that as valuable, right? And he then invited Iqbal to join him a couple of times to address his interesting ideas to the leaderships, both in Beirut and then later in Tunis. Iqbal's words fell on deaf ears with the leadership. But he left us with an important legacy, and that book produced by Columbia University Press of his writings are a gem that needs to be looked at. So Iqbal was crucial in his understanding. Ibrahim, on the other hand, is crucial in situating Edward's understanding in the immediate Palestinian context, not just history, but in the immediate context of the national movement and all that. Edward was a privileged person. He lived in New York. You know, the Palestinians needed somebody like him to identify with them. In fact, for the first time, Shafi al-Hout, who was the PLO representative in Lebanon and a major figure in Palestinian history. You see, he told me, look, he hadn't heard of Edward, so he was curious to know who he is. And second, he said, well, we needed his solidarity. I find that interesting. As a Palestinian, Edward the Palestinian to be in solidarity with Palestinians. An interesting notion, because his presence would legitimize, would provide ways of explaining the rights of Palestinians, the justice of the Palestinian cause, right? So these two figures are crucial, Iqbal Ahmad and Ibrahim Abu Lawad, in informing Edward's understanding of political in the quotidian sense.
5: Edward also celebrates intellectuals outside the normal sphere in representations of the intellectual. That book, he celebrates James Baldwin and Malcolm X, whose centenary we just marked, incidentally, African-American stalwarts.
4: Edward celebrates Baldwin, and for good reason. I mean, I remember as a young immigrant, when I came to with my family after having left Cairo, and I went to Lebanon, and then we arrived in Seattle. And when I went to the university 3 years later, the first person that I was introduced to who taught me about the African-American experience was James Baldwin. Right? I mean, his writings just resonated with me. And of course, Malcolm X is a fascinating figure and a historic figure. And Edward was amazed by both. Then in a more contemporary sense, I mean, Edward was supportive of Reverend Jackson's presidential candidacy, which was an important event in modern American history, Jesse Jackson. So he understood that experience and those two figures, plus others, obviously, right, as central to a understanding America. That's crucial. Understanding America means you understand it beyond the headlines that cover up those stories.
5: And Edward emphasized the need to understand your adversary, in this case, the Israelis.
4: Indeed. To understand the adversary does not mean that you have to have a power with them. What you need to do is first understand what they're doing, why they're doing it, right? That is, your adversary has to be understood in order to know how to confront them, how to weaken their resolve. This is what Iqbal insisted on, that a social movement, a liberation movement, its first task is to weaken the resolve of the adversary, right? Now, unfortunately, in Palestinian modern history, too many things have happened that strengthen the resolve of their adversary rather than weaken it. But that's a question of understanding how do you advance your cause? Do you advance your cause just by declaring, I did something, or do you do it by doing something effective? So in that sense, I think Edward was right on the mark, but that's the theme we see in all liberation movements. Cabral was the best. I mean, his understanding of Portuguese society was incredibly detailed. I mean, Edward did look at Cabral. Unfortunately, he doesn't give him as much space as Fanon, and Fanon deserves the space. I just think Cabral deserved more space in Edward's culture and imperialism. But he knew that Fanon and Cabral were of two historic figures that explained the need to dissect the interests of the adversary.
5: As well as Fanon's Martinican brother, Aimé César.
4: Of course. I mean, Edward always refers to Aimé César. Cahiers au retour du pays natal, César, he always invoked that notion that there is room for all at the rendezvous of victory, a statement that César makes, and Edward invokes it on so many different occasions to the point when you read his work, you forget what is the original source of the reference from César. Edward not only looked there, but he also looked at other important figures, the C.L.R. James, also from that Caribbean. And you know, he did a long interview with C.L.R. James, and they talked a lot about C.L.R. James's love of cricket. Right? I mean, he loved to write about sports as well, this great figure who wrote the Black Jacobins, right? That interview that I think was published in Interview magazine is a classic interview, as well as the interview he did on other subjects in that magazine.
5: Let's circle back to Yasser Arafat. One of the things that Iqbal advised him, and I believe Edward was present during this discussion, was to urge that Palestinians peacefully march to Israel's borders with signs saying, "We want to go home." That suggestion, among others, was ignored by Arafat.
4: See, unfortunately, this is an interesting point. I share it, but at the same time, let's remember that your adversary for now rejects any form of political gesture because they want to stamp you out. When Palestinians later on decided to have a march to the border in Gaza with Israel, it didn't last long, but it was an interesting gesture. It was useful. The point here is that Edward believed that one of the best ways and this is something that Iqbal actually raised. Iqbal actually raised that idea in 1968, months after the 67 war. He addressed the Organization of Arab Students in the United States, and he proposed that idea from that time. So it's an early on idea. And what he did was to say that ultimately our struggle is a political struggle, that it must involve understanding the adversary and looking at what are the means and methods that weaken their resolve rather than strengthen their resolve. So in some ways, there are some, I know, in Palestine during the beginnings of the Second Intifada, you know, some people called it Intifada al-Jidar, the intifada that brought us the wall, right? And the question becomes, what was its purpose? It expresses the anger of the conquered over the conqueror. It expresses the resistance of the occupied to the occupier. But the question that still remains and that Edward would ask, what is it? How is it advancing one's objective, right? So that's the criteria. He said, how do you measure it? You measure it by looking at what is it that advances the struggle versus that retards it as such.
5: Edward never joined the PLO, the Palestine Liberation Organization, but he was for a time a member of the Palestine National Council, PNC. He and Abu Lughod and others muted their criticism of Arafat and the PLO. Why?
4: Edward was not an organizational man. I mean, I remember someone who tried to get Edward to join one of the organizations of the PLO, and he told me, Edward is unorganizable. Right? But why did Edward affiliate himself with the PLO? Right? I mean, remember, the conjuncture is 1974. 74, you have the Arab League states that the PLO is the representative of the Palestinian, the only representative of the Palestinian people, the only legitimate representative. Then later, the UN invites the PLO and Arafat to address the General Assembly. 74, the UN recognizes the PLO as an and gives it observer status. So for that trip, it is people like Mahmoud Darwish, the poet laureate of Palestine, and Shafi' al-Hut, one of the most important political figures of the Palestinian movement. They want to meet Edward because they don't know him well. And second, they think he could help them in rendering Arafat's speech to English with proper translation and diction. That's that is how Edward is pulled into the process. And he obviously then forms relationships that last for a lifetime. You know, Mahmoud Darwish writes a poem about him later, about Edward Said is in the heart of Palestine. So I think Edward has a couple of notions, if I may backtrack. Filiation and affiliation. He affiliates, that is, he makes a choice. Filiation is a tribal connection, right? You're an Armenian, I'm an Armenian, so we're part of the Armenian tribe, right? Or we can be the non-Armenian Armenians, the non-Jewish Jews. Edward was of similar notion. He hated nationalism, but he supported nationalism. He's the non-national national, right, in that sense. So he chooses to affiliate as a way of expressing and supporting Palestinian cause in the fields in which he excels, which is the university, the media, and the public. And that becomes an important figure because they needed him to affiliate. And he chose to affiliate at a risk. He was vilified. And of course, the number of people who vilified him and organizations are too long to list. Because Palestine was seen as, you just don't affiliate with Palestine and Palestinians.
5: You're listening to Nubar Hovsepian on Edward Said, an oppositional intellectual. This is Independent Alternative Radio. 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So you mentioned Mahmoud Darwish, the national poet of Palestine. In Edward's book, After the Last Sky, he quotes the couplet by Darwish, "Where should we go after the last frontiers? Where should the birds fly after the last sky?"
4: It's, you know, interesting you bring that up. This is probably the least reviewed book by Edward, After the Last Sky. And the person who makes such a strong claim that it is not reviewed sufficiently is a former student of his who, I think he's still at UCLA, I'm not sure, Amir Mufti. And he writes a wonderful essay on this subject. Edward's After the Last Sky is a meditation. It's a book with two essays. One, photographs, right? Jean Maure, right? I remember first attending the dinner with Jean Maure and Edward and Shafi' al-Hut in Geneva, sitting on the lake of Geneva, beautiful restaurant, in which Shafi' al-Hut brings up the idea, why don't you guys team up together to do a book? And I suggested, well, maybe it's like After the Seventh Man that Jean Maure and John Berger produced on migrant workers in Germany, right? They proceed to do that. These two essays complement each other, but Edward's words are, how should I put it, pensive. He's forlorn. He's not giving in. But it's a sad book, I think, because the reality is sad. But it's also a way of depicting a people who still insist on clinging to their land, to their nationality, to their existence in their home, in their homeland. So in that sense, it's a wonderful book. I wish it was reviewed more. I think it was incredible.
5: You quote him saying in After the Last Sky, "Continuity for them, the Israelis, the dominant population, discontinuity for us, the dispossessed and dispersed."
4: Yeah, discontinuity is precisely the Palestinian story. The ruptures, continuous ruptures, continuous expulsions, continuous forms of violence marshaled by the Israeli forces with total silence of the world.
5: That brings us to Gaza today.
4: Precisely that, right? I mean, so we have the English Prime Minister saying this is not good. Well, get off your butt and do something about it, right? So these are all perpetrators of genocide. Their silence is deafening, right? And irrespective of which administration, you know, the Palestine question and the war on the Palestinians. It's not a war on Gaza. It's a war on the Palestinians in Gaza as a location. But there is also a simultaneous war taking place in the West Bank. At least 50,000 Palestinians have already been displaced in the West Bank during the war on Gaza. Right? And more settlements. Area C, which is under Israeli control based on the Oslo configurations, is being settled to the point where the settlements have just become incredibly widespread. And they have eliminated the possibility of seeking a two-state solution, which the international community still clings to, but they don't tell you what part of Palestine is available for the second state. None of it is available right.

0: ethnic cleansing, right? And we see that every day.
1: And that genocidal war is aided and abetted by the United States of America.
0: By United States and America and companies like
1: Boeing, Microsoft,
0: right? So a lot of the technology they use for their drones and all that, I mean, these are technologies produced by American corporations, right? So you have one company whose CEO, whose founder is against this and gets arrested, Ben and Jerry. So the rest have no moral compunctions.
1: The sheer scale and level of destruction of what's going on in Gaza, and also I should mention the annexation of East Jerusalem, and as you mentioned, more and more land being confiscated in the West Bank, which has clearly been targeted for further colonization. The sheer scale of the death and destruction has created, I think, some openings at least for some critical views to get through. Not much, but at least it's not that 100% monolith that has so characterized U.S. attitudes and European attitudes towards Arabs, Islam, and the Palestinians.
0: See, I think we have a major divide between officialdom and what's happening in American society or European society. You see massive demonstrations throughout the world, whether it's in London or Rome. Now, unfortunately, none of the massive demonstrations have happened in the Arab world. And we probably know why. I mean, too many authoritarian regimes preventing their people from expressing their views. In America, I think one of the interesting things is that a lot of people who used to consider themselves pro-Israel and Zionists have come around. They have become critical. I mean, one figure in particular whom I find very endearing and very admirable is Peter Beinart. Peter Beinart's book on Zionism over a decade ago starts the first line with, "I'm a Zionist." Right? Peter Beinart's latest book on Jewish condition and the Gaza war is clear. He sees the futility of a two-state solution. Now, if a two-state solution works, nobody will oppose it. But show me how it will work. It's not working because the Israelis are gobbling up the land. So the younger generation, and we see that in universities across the country, are improving the American discourse. In academe, in certain working class areas, right? It does it affect policy? Zero. Go back to the anti-war movement. The anti-war movement against Vietnam did not affect policy until later. It took a long time for then the Congress to decide, wait a minute, we have to do something, right? So we're not there yet when it comes to Palestine. In fact, we are still in the moment where American policy bluntly supports genocide with no excuses, with no moral compunctions.
1: You quote Omar Bartov, an Israeli historian, professor of Holocaust and Genocide Studies at Brown University, talking about, quote, "The Holocaust has given license to Israel to oppress others in the name of its victimhood." And Edward always talked ruefully about the fact that the Palestinians were the victims of the victims.
0: See, I think that's an important observation. I remember when I visited Yad Vashem, that's all my Palestinian compatriots were critical of my decision. And one of the interesting things about the Yad Vashem, the Holocaust Memorial, right, is you go through it, and then at the end, the resolution is Israel is founded. So out of the ashes comes Israel. It's a simple story. No conflicts, no occupation, no war, etc., right? It's just a simple claim. Now, the problem, I think, Israeli society has difficulty accepting, with the exception of a few writers, you know, who

0: probably are not listened to in Israel anyway these days, who see that the Holocaust enables the silencing of critical thinking about Palestine and Palestinians. Among radical right-wing Jews, the Holocaust means that they have the right to do anything to anybody as to protect themselves. And my point would be, here I invoke my Armenian background, that is, we must conclude with a universal lesson, not a particular lesson. The universal is that our humanity is at stake, all of us, right? It's not just the people who are perpetrated against. We have to learn that the lesson of the Holocaust has to have universal answers. And unfortunately, it does not. And I think the key person who rejected universal lessons, somebody who I address and critique heavily, is Elie Wiesel. Elie Wiesel essentially never found anything about Israeli policies to be critical of, because his role in the construction of the narrative about the Holocaust and its impact on the Jewish soul, right? And people, mainstream people like Rabbi Arthur Hertzberg, who was a colleague of Edwards for a while at Columbia University, wrote a major critique of how can he do that? That's not our moral tradition. That's not our Jewish tradition. Now, of course, people like Sarah Roy took him more directly, you know, saying, you don't see Palestinians. You don't see, you know, so he describes Jerusalem as their city. He says, but you don't see Palestinians who live there? He is morally blind, right? So I think the only way we can think about genocide, Holocaust, etc., is by extracting a universal lesson. If it only is a particular lesson, humanity has no future.
1: You spoke of Palestinian ruptures, multiple ruptures. 13 September 1993, the Oslo Accords, celebrated with great fanfare here in the United States. Edward Said was furious. He called it a Palestinian Versailles. Arafat had given away much and got almost nothing in return. Although invited to the White House ceremony, Edward refused to attend. His critique was trenchant and spot on. Negative repercussions of Oslo for Palestinians continue to this day. There you see a complete breach with Arafat and the clique around him, and Edward.
0: See, in many ways, Edward had a soft spot for the leadership, which is normal, right? National liberation movements have a singular objective, which is to achieve the rights of their people for self-determination. Critiques of leaders are postponed, right? Edward, before Oslo, launched a critique of the leadership, and Oslo opened the door wide open. What was Edward's problem with Oslo? The Palestinian leadership had essentially given up on mass mobilization and resistance as a price for pursuing Oslo. In other words, the history of the Intifada that precedes it is simply muted, relegated to the sidelines to pursue a diplomatic objective. The reality is of struggle is that the mass mobilization has to be in conjunction with your diplomatic solution. What were the problems that he had and others? If there was any small chance that Oslo worked, nobody would have been against it. I wrote something about it as well, and I said, I hope I'm wrong, but I don't think so. Well, history has proven us not to be wrong. What is it? Israel never admitted to be an occupying power. Now, that's an incredible omission. If they're not an occupying power, then they can easily claim that this land is theirs, that Palestinians are intruders. Well, isn't that what Netanyahu and his cohorts are doing today? They're doing it in Gaza. They're doing it in destroying several refugee camps in the West Bank, right? So the Oslo critique was important. Stay outside to represent the unity of your people. To Edward's misfortune, he was right, because that misfortune means that people continued to suffer, to have their lands taken, their water supplies taken, being imprisoned. In other words, being denied their human existence, their national existence.
1: Is Said's work read and studied today in the Arab world? Do young Arabs know about him?
0: Of course, a lot of Arabs know a lot about him. I think the biggest disservice to Edward was the way the translation of Orientalism happened, right? Now, Edward chose the translator. And I speak now from direct information because I was part of the publishing group that published Orientalism in Arabic. And I think some of the critics pointed out that the translator saw himself as an equal partner in the production of the book, which is ego larger than that. I'm not going to mention his name, but I think the turgid translation killed that book in Arabic. So anybody who read the book in Arabic probably did not fully comprehend the complete oeuvre that Edward had produced in Orientalism. And it's not a book that was easy to begin with, you know, in English. Aside from that, his works have manifested themselves in a variety of ways. Edward chose to address Arabic audiences through his syndicated columns in Al-Ahram Weekly. A lot of his books have subsequently been translated, but they were translated well. Fawaz Trabulsi has done an incredible job in translating Edward's memoir. Out of Place, right, and other books. And I think the reception in the Arab world is interesting, right? And I write about that on my chapter on Orientalism, that, and this is where a lot of peculiar things happen. Some view Orientalism from the standpoint of kind of culturalist, Islamic understanding of the world. Some critiqued it for producing an equivalence between Orientalism and Occidentalism. And that was the critique by Sadi al-Azm. Till now, Edward's best-known writings are his journalistic or essays, right? His political writings are widespread and well-read, and he was someone to consider, to the point where, at least in my work, I consider Edward to have been both an exile and an Arab writer. In other words, an exile is part of the Arab world. In other words, geography doesn't eliminate your affiliation, but it informs your perspective on the relationship between these two.
1: His seminal book, Culture and Imperialism, is, you write, heavily influenced by famed Canadian pianist Glenn Gould. That might surprise some people.
0: Edward keeps thinking about point, counterpoint, right? That's to some extent, this is Gould's method of playing, understanding of music. And Edward is looking at point, counterpoint throughout. And the music informs him about the particularity of a place. It informs him about the style that's important to look at and the performance. He obviously liked Gould a lot, and he wrote a lot about Gould in his music columns for The Nation.
1: What is Edward Said's legacy?
0: In one of my trips to Palestine, with Edward being there, he met with a group of Islamists at Bir Zeit University. And that, those students told them, look, Dr. Said, we differ with you a lot, but we respect you because you speak the truth. This is something that needs to be valued. Cabral writes, tell no lies, claim no easy victories. That gives Edward a certain moral standing of, despite his achievements, he doesn't hide behind his achievements. He speaks truth bluntly, to the point, and to serve the interests of his people. In that sense, I think that is his greatest forte.
1: Talk about Sumud and its importance.
0: Yeah. Look, I mean, Palestinians have exercised Sumud, which is steadfastness, right? And despite the adversity, they cling to their not only land, but their identity and their demand for self-determination, right? Now, I don't want to speculate on the future. I mean, Edward's view was that there is no solution without being interconnected, right? Jews and Palestinians are interconnected, intertwined. There is no solution in separation. So he was against separation, whether it was in Ireland or in Pakistan. Separation is not a good formula. In fact, it's a perfect colonial formula that didn't work well in South Asia and in Ireland, right? So, and in that sense, all that I can say about this is, as long as Palestinians and the people in solidarity with them remain steadfast, the future can be bright. It looks bleak right now because we just see too many people dying, too many people killed, not dying. They were being killed by Israeli ferocity and genocidal war, you know. But despite that, there's still that spirit. We want to live in peace and in freedom, right? That's all I can say about that. I don't want to speculate more than that, you know. For my generation, it's a dark time because my time is less than, say, a younger generation left. So I hope in your time as a young generation, there is more hope than I see today.
1: Thank you for your time, Nubar.
0: My pleasure, David.
1: You were just listening to Nubar Hovsepian on Edward Said, an oppositional intellectual. I spoke with him in late May 2025. Nubar Hovsepian is Associate Professor Emeritus of Political Science at Chapman University in Orange, California. He's the author of the book Edward Said, The Politics of an Oppositional Intellectual. 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Joe Ritchie is our general manager and editor. I'm David Barsamyan. Thank you for listening.

0: 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Now a commentary from Grant Peoples.
1: You don't need to live under Vladimir Putin to recognize the stink of tyranny wafting out of the Oval Office. You don't need a PhD in kleptocracy to know what looting with an American flag pin on a suit lapel looks like. And you don't need to be a criminologist to know that our entire government is now operating like a mafia syndicate. No, just follow the boots, the bans, the buzzwords, the book burnings, and the body bags. What we're watching isn't chaos, it's choreography. A state-sponsored smash and grab with a patriotism decal slapped on the window. This regime isn't some dumb accident. It's a reprint of the Russian repression playbook with the serial numbers filed off and a Bible quote taped to the cover. And the cruelty? That's not the malfunction, that's the feature. It doesn't just silence the victim, it stuns the audience. Every immigration raid, every courtroom farce, every fascist cosplay speech is meant to freeze you right where you are while they empty the vault. You think these goons care about America? They care about the spectacle. They care about the scam. Their leader stumbles with power like a raccoon loose in a pawn shop. Clumsy, hungry, and shiny thing obsessed. And he dragged in every grifter, bully, and bootlicker he could find to fleece the country while it was still warm. They aren't building anything. They're stripping our republic for its parts. And the mask? The mask is nationalism. It's law and order. It's unidentified men in jackboots dragging mothers into vans, not to solve a crisis, but to create one. Because when you're scared, you're silent. When you're grieving, you're not organizing. And when you're too busy just surviving, you stop dreaming of justice. That is the point. That's always been the point. This isn't about immigration. It's about domination. It's about them making sure you know your place in their America. They want you afraid, obedient, impotent, disillusioned, and alone. But history ultimately laughs at cowards like these. The shock will fade and fear will calcify. And that's when rage sharpens into action. These bastards won't silence. Give them hell. They won't surrender. Give them solidarity. They want your despair. Give them defiance. Say what's wrong. Point to it. Name it. Stand in front of the bus. Don't let them launder oppression with euphemism. They're not enforcing the law. They're disappearing neighbors. They're not protecting borders. They're carving up the soul of our democracy and selling the scraps to the highest bidder. And through it all, through every lie and betrayal, every flashbang, every condescending news anchor telling us to calm down, we must remember why it is we fight. We fight for every person that's been brutalized or erased during our nation's history. We fight for the freedom riders, the fire hosed and the lynched, those who bled on bridges, the dispossessed and disenfranchised, those stuffed into prisons without due process. And we fight because the ghosts of those who stood against fascism the first time are watching us now to see if we learned a damn thing from their struggle. We don't fight because we're optimists. We fight because we are alive, goddammit, because history is right here, right now. And this time, it's our names that are on the ledger. And each of us needs to make sure our name is carved on the right side of it.
0: WGOT LP Gainesville, the GOAT, would like to thank attorney Paul S. Rothstein for his support. Mr. Rothstein has over 40 years of experience serving clients in Gainesville in diverse areas of law, such as major injuries, civil litigation, child custody, and class action. His phone number, 376-7650. 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
2: 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They're on Facebook. They're located at 1202 Northeast 8th Avenue, East End Eatery. 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Everyone gets depressed at times. But suicide is a permanent solution to a temporary problem. 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

0: My name is Damon Thomas, and I'd like to welcome you to There Is a Life After Life. Poetry and prose on the radio. Good words to start the week. Let's get started with Ashley Lawrence, Elohim, Francis Klein, What We Do After, and Michael Florida, Those Christian Boys.
1: Elohim. Rising from the fog of the brain comes the mind beasts. A dolphin floats in a pool that a white bull leaps from. Opposite the bull, a red-breasted bird watches the cloaked humanoid faces emerging from the fog. Treads a white lion softly on tenterhooks. A low white polecat crosses the pulsing light. Angels hover meditating in the gloom. Faces defined, but trailing black cloaks. No irises. All white. All baleful. All contemplative. All giving and benevolent. Above the floating altar, two beings, six eyes between them, feathered. Terrible. The light in them only holds back their chaos. Only their magnificent forms hint at their terrible power. These beasts, with hooves, with claws, with teeth, have trampled, ripped, eaten, and vomited villages, great cities, whole civilizations. For now, however, they float as egregors in the green, gray, yellow, dull fog in the mind.

0: WGOTLP Gainesville, the Goat, would like to thank East End Eatery for their support. They're open 9 to 2, Monday through Friday. Breakfast and lunch served all day. They have a separate gluten-free and vegan menu. Also, dinner takeout Monday and Friday only, 5 to 6 p.m. You'll have to call ahead for that. 378-9870. They're on Facebook. They're located at 1202 Northeast 8th Avenue, East End Eatery.
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3: It's Thursday, June 4, 2026.
4: Those measuring devices being taken away around the Americas really has a worldwide effect.
5: Trump administration moves to dismantle crucial ocean monitoring system.
6: People are leaving the coast in Louisiana, but it's going to accelerate in the course of this century. And those people are going to have to go somewhere.
5: New study warns New Orleans faces significant sea level rise and should start planning relocation now. Plus, Trump EPA rolls back limits on climate warming superpollutants.
3: What are climate warming superpollutants?
5: Those are chemicals used in refrigerants.
3: And that's bad?
5: That's bad.
3: All of those bad stories and more straight ahead from BradBlog.com. I'm Brad Friedman.
5: And I'm Desi Doyen.
3: Stand by for 6 minutes of independent green news, politics, analysis, and snarky comment.
7: There's nothing wrong with the refrigerant other than sometimes it makes your food too cold. So we ended the anti-refrigerant movement in this country.
3: Hey, didn't you hear Desi? It's bad. What are you doing? This is your Green News Report. I swear Desi Doyen, Donald Trump never listens to a word you have to say, but if he did, boy, would things be a lot better. What do you got for us today?
5: Well, first, a few remaining news items from while we were out. A new Tulane University study warns that New Orleans, Louisiana will likely be ground zero for climate migration due to rising sea levels. That's partly because sea level rise from man-made climate change is accelerating, but also Louisiana's coastline is both sinking and rapidly eroding from being carved up by decades of oil and gas industry operations.
3: Yep.
5: The researchers warn that planning should begin now for an orderly, managed retreat to relocate New Orleans and coastal communities to higher ground, or else let climate crisis chaos decide the state's future.
3: Yeah, I think we'll end up doing that one.
5: While we were out at the United Nations, more than 140 countries voted to affirm a landmark non-binding opinion from the International Court of Justice declaring that countries that don't act to protect the climate system could violate international law. It opened the door for affected countries to seek damages from the world's worst polluters.
3: Nice.
5: The measure passed despite efforts from the U.S., Saudi Arabia, Russia, and Iran to derail it.
3: I wonder why they were against it.
5: The Trump Environmental Protection Agency removed restrictions on potent climate-warming greenhouse gases used in refrigeration, reversing limits signed into law by Donald Trump himself in his first term. Hydrofluorocarbons are regarded as superpollutants. EPA now claims that rules restricting HFCs are just too costly for grocery stores. But Bloomberg News found EPA's cost-benefit analysis simply omitted any benefits.
3: So Donald Trump was against these refrigerants before he was in favor of them.
5: Exactly.
3: I guess he's been paid off by big grocery.
5: Industry groups don't want the repeal. They say manufacturers have already redesigned their products and retooled their factories.
3: Didn't Trump do the same thing with light bulbs?
5: Yes.
3: Huh.
5: In science, an alarming development, the Trumpified National Science Foundation, which funds scientific research, has announced that it is shutting down the crucial Ocean Observatories Initiative. That's an ocean monitoring network of underwater sensor arrays that provide critical, irreplaceable data on ocean temperatures, fisheries, marine heat waves, ocean chemistry, global currents, and even tsunamis. Not just shutting it down, but actively dismantling the $365 million system paid for by taxpayers.
3: Wow.
5: Professor Matthew England of the Australian Research Council warned of the crippling loss of critical data, not just for the U.S., but globally, at a time when the world's oceans are dynamically shifting due to climate change.
4: It's really important for industries such as fisheries and aquaculture. It's also important for understanding how our oceans are changing, to have these monitoring systems in place. And having put all that money and investment into putting the measuring devices in place, it really is a backward step to be removing them.
3: Well, it's under the water. Donald Trump can't see them. He has no clue what they actually do. Let's get rid of them.
5: Also, it means ignoring climate science.
3: Added benefit.
5: And finally, there's a new side benefit to all-electric school buses, in addition to protecting kids' lungs and saving schools money by ditching costly diesel fuel. In Massachusetts, once the school year ends, a new pilot program will utilize parked electric school buses as big yellow batteries, sending their power back to the grid, boosting energy supplies during peak summer demand, and earning revenue for cash-strapped school districts.
3: Cool. For much more on all of these stories and the ones we couldn't get to today, check out our website at greennews.bradblog.com. Find, follow, and share us planet-wide on the social medias, especially Blue Sky, please, at Green News Report. I'm Brad Friedman.
5: And I'm Desi Doyen.
3: And this has been your Green News Report.

0: Can I ask you a question?
1: 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Ask away.
0: Is it worth 5 cents a day to you to be able to listen to The Goat, WGOT, LP Gainesville?
1: Well, of course. I get great music shows from Gainesville's best DJs, plus national shows from bluegrass to punk.
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1: 5 cents a day, that's only $18.25 a year. Even I can afford that. How do I contribute?
0: You can do it through PayPal, Patreon, or Zelle. Cash App is the $ WGOTLP. Venmo is WGOT forever, and that's the number 4.
1: All right, I'll do it today.
0: WGOTLP Gainesville, The Goat, would like to thank attorney Paul S. Rothstein for his support. Mr. Rothstein has over 40 years of experience serving clients in Gainesville in diverse areas of law, such as major injuries, civil litigation, child custody, and class action. His phone number, 376-7650. 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

0: This is the Tom Hartman Program.
1: And welcome to our program. On the line with us is our buddy John Pavlovitz. 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And John is a pretty remarkable guy. He is a former Methodist minister. He's, he wrote a book called Worth Fighting For. Plus, he's got a new children's book that's coming out June 23rd, titled Here and Now, Small and Close. It's available at herenowsmallclose.com. He's a writer, pastor, activist. John, welcome back to the program. Your most recent piece really rang for me. You write, the headline was, I'm an American taxpayer and I'm sick of killing people. And you talk about the growing nihilism, the black despair, the leaden grief that comes from witnessing so much unnecessary suffering, so much preventable pain, so much manufactured chaos, and the real heart sickness. I've been detecting this in your posts recently, that you're kind of grieving for your country. How are you doing?
2: Yeah, we're holding up as well as we can, Tom. Thanks for having me. I think, you know, naming that grief, because in my travels, you know, all around the country in person and online, that's what I'm hearing from so many people. Just a sadness that's in the default operating system of their days right now, because the news is so dire. It's relentless. And so I think even naming it helps people get a sense of peace and agency to begin to figure out, what do I do with this?
1: Yeah, it really does. I mean, would you like to go through your list here, or shall I prompt you on them if you don't have
2: it? Yeah, go ahead and just touch on is great.
1: Yeah, I'll read each of your bold lines and you can do a little riff. John Pavlovitz writes, as a taxpaying American, I am partnering in the genocide in Gaza.
2: Yeah, I mean, we see these videos, Tom, and we hear the reports, and it just becomes so difficult to hold it all, especially when we realize that our nation is responsible for it, and there is sort of a helplessness that comes because we're fighting with and for our nation simultaneously right now. All decent, truly patriotic people are trying to hold this love of the nation that we could be with the grief over the nation that is, and it's no more apparent than in what's in the genocide in Gaza right now.
1: You write, as a taxpaying American, I am murdering the people of Iran, Lebanon, Cuba, and Ukraine. I'd add Venezuela to that, but
2: yeah, and sadly, we'll probably be able to keep adding soon. Mm-hmm. I think watching this strategy of confrontation all throughout the world, whether it's for distraction or real estate or oil, it's just infuriating to know that we are contributing to all of this. And right now, it feels like there's not much we can do as we approach November.
1: You're right. As a taxpaying American, I am starving people to death in New Jersey.
2: Yeah, I just got back from that area, and to hear the stories and to see, you know, in real time, this failure of our republic, even of our lawmakers, to protect innocent life and to make sure that everyone's human rights are protected. And again, this is by our hands. This is not some foreign threat. We are doing this damage. And I think that's the most difficult thing.
1: You write, as a taxpaying American, I am assaulting girls and young women in Texas.
2: Yeah, what's happening in the detention centers there is just, I think, beyond what any of us really want to know about. And so we need to make sure that we keep engaging the news like this to know that girls and young women right now are in completely deplorable conditions with no protection. And I think it's when those of us who love all humanity and want the most vulnerable and the poorest and the most marginalized to have what we have by default. And I think seeing that denied people is a cause for grief, for sure.
1: You write, as a taxpaying American, I am viciously terrorizing immigrants.
2: I mean, Tom, that's been for this whole second term, is knowing that we are funding this cadre of masked, violent ghouls who are terrorizing our people, and they're terrorizing people in the places they work and study and shop and just try to exist. And so I think we forget that some of the things pull off the news cycle because there's other things that replace them, and we need to remember that this is happening in earnest right now.
1: And you write, as a taxpaying American, I am violently persecuting queer people.
2: I mean, I'm a person who is LGBTQ supporting, as most decent human beings are. And here we are in Pride Month, and knowing that these, I think, 530, last time I checked, anti-LGBTQ bills being proposed throughout the country is really, part of this effort by the MAGA right to eliminate diversity. And so we who aspire to be allies or advocates for the LGBTQ community need to redouble our efforts to protect them and stand with them.
1: Yeah, I absolutely agree. We're talking with John Pavlovitz, a pastor, writer, activist. His latest book, Worth Fighting For, and his newest one, Here and Now and Small and Close. John Pavlovitz is his Blue Sky handle, and also John Pavlovitz, Substack.com is where you can find his writings. John, as a former Methodist minister, I'm curious if you're in touch with your former peers. Do you see any sort of a movement across the moderate Christian church to push back on this kind of thing?
2: I absolutely am, Tom. I'm in touch with so many of these leaders and through emails, through my travels. And I was just talking to a Methodist pastor who I actually ran into on a greenway here in North Carolina. And he was saying, I finally reached the place where I cannot in good faith call myself a spiritual person, a person of Jesus, a leader in the church, and be silent. And there's a lot of reasons that churches have been hesitant to enter into the fray of social justice and issues of race and gender and sexuality. It's terrible that they are, but I think now more are saying, if there's ever a time when our spiritual witness needs to be present, it's now. If ever there was a time for leadership that of people who believe in the teachings of Jesus, this is our time. And so you're seeing a new sort of courage in that group of people. And I'm really encouraged by that.
1: I was raised in the United Methodist Church. And, my parents took me to church every Sunday for several years, quite a few years. Mm-hmm. And I don't recall a single sermon that was remotely political. And if there would have been one, my father, who was very political, would have made it very clear to me. I would have known about it, even though I was kind of apolitical. I'm talking about like from, 10 years old to 13 or 14 years old. I left home when I was 16. So how do pastors do that these days? I mean, you've got the Johnson Amendment. You're not supposed to talk politics. Do you just talk issues? I get it that the right-wing churches are out there just openly, inviting
2: right.
1: Republican candidates in and just breaking the law left and right and with a complete impunity. And the Trump administration will do nothing about that. But for people who want to follow the law and be ethical, how do they do it?
2: Well, I think it's about speaking with specificity as much as one can about the issues. We can name immigration we can name what it means to love our LGBTQ brothers and sisters. We can name what it means to respect the rights of women. I wrote a piece yesterday about the pro-life position of Republicans and realizing over and over again they're anti any sort of life beyond the birth canal. And so I think we can name those things in the pulpit without infringing on the law. And we can, and see, it's actually interesting. Once we mention the teachings of Jesus, once we explicitly share what Jesus taught, that is by nature political, and it's by nature antithetical to Trumpism. And so that's where the words of Jesus actually do their work for us.
1: Oh, yeah. He was executed for his politics.
2: Indeed.
1: He was calling out the Romans. So it's pretty straightforward stuff. John Pavlovitz. Yeah. A great man, a writer, pastor, activist. His latest book, Worth Fighting For, and he's got a new children's book coming out this month, Here and Now and Small and Close. It's available at herenowsmallclose.com. His newsletter, johnpavlovitz.substack.com, Pavlovitz. John, thanks so much for dropping by.
2: Always a pleasure, my friend. Thank you.
1: Back
2: Talk to you soon.
1: Yeah, thank you.
0: This is the Tom Hartman Program.
1: Our book today in the Tom Hartman Book Club is by John Pavlovitz. It's titled, If God is Love, Don't Be a Jerk, Finding a Faith That Makes Us Better Humans. This is from the introduction titled, You Had One Job. If you want a good laugh, Google the phrase, you had one job. The results are hilariously tragic parade of seemingly impossible fails, unfathomably poor planning, and face-palming, inducing human error. A piece of melted cheese on top of a fast food burger bun. The word stop misspelled on a street crossing. A keep to the right sign with its arrow facing left. A toilet lid installed below the seat itself. It's strange stuff. Seeing these stupefying train wrecks in task execution tends to elicit two responses, usually making you feel a little bit better about yourself while simultaneously wanting to track down the culprits in an effort to understand how they managed to neglect the primary duty assigned to them. We begin to speculate. Were they temporarily distracted? Did they not properly comprehend the instructions? Did they feel as though someone above them in the chain of command dropped the ball? Were they just plain lazy? When people miss the point so spectacularly, we want to know how and why, because that kind of failure feels impossible from the outside. It seems unfathomable to get the main thing wrong, and seeing it happen sparks our curiosity. I imagine Jesus knows well the curiosity that comes with watching people give clear direction lose their way. As a longtime Christian by aspiration, if not always in practice, I often envision an exasperated Jesus coming back and the first words out of his mouth to his followers as his feet hit the pavement being, "You had one job, love. So what happened?" I wonder what massive wave of excuses and rationalizations would come flooding from the mouths of the faithful multitude in front of him, how they might justify their mistreatment of the assailed humanity in their care, the verbal and theological gymnastics they'd attempt to avoid culpability for their own cruelty. Would they stridently recite him a verse from Leviticus? Would they blame the liberal media for morally corrupting America? Would they talk about people's wicked lifestyle choices? Would they argue that they were loving the sinners in their midst, but simply hating their sin? Would they frantically offer up the same platitudes and parrot back the same partisan talking points that they've gotten used to brandishing on social media and proffering in Sunday school classes? And if all else failed to convince him, would they quote Jesus to himself in a desperate Hail Mary effort to pass the buck to him for what they did or failed to do while supposedly standing up for him? And there, fully seen in the piercing gaze of the namesake of their very faith tradition, with all their justifications and excuses exhausted and only their fully exposed hearts left, would any of their responses be sufficient reasons for refusing to love? When that was the singular task and primary commandment that he left them responsible for tending to? In my less compassionate moments, I admit that I like to picture it not going well for them. I know it's far less than admirable, let alone Christ-like. But some days my heart strangely warms at the possibility of a few billion brimstone-breathing evangelists, sanctimonious conservative politicians, and plank-eyed judgmental Christian neighbors all having to explain themselves in a sanctified flop-sweat moment they can't gaslight themselves out of, and they all get what they have coming to them. But my self-righteous revelry doesn't last long. The mirror calls me out as I remember what I think I know about Jesus, and that rescues me from full-blown, unabated hubris. I begin to wonder what my excuses might be, how I'd spin the enmity I manufacture here, what story I'd come up with for not doing the one task we both know compromises a disciple's job description. And if I really believe what I'm supposed to believe, are any of my justifications sufficient? If God is love, and if Jesus is the perfect expression of that love, and if I'm supposedly trying to follow that Jesus, how can I be so love-impaired so frequently? How do I miss the singular point so consistently? It's not as if I didn't know what I was signing up for, like some lengthy online user agreement I blindly accept in haste, missing the bombshell fine print underneath. Having read the Gospels a few million times, give or take a few hundred thousand, I know the primary commandment is not something I need to excavate from cumbersome layers of foreign language translations and cultural mores of the time. Jesus himself clearly laid out the most important commandment for me and for everyone who's ever cracked open a Bible, and even most people who've never cracked open a Bible. And so we'd all understand what's being asked of us going in, so there would be no post-altar call buyer's remorse or deathbed claims of a sucker punch bait and switch. Loving God and neighbor and self is the elemental stuff of Christian prayers, songs, T-shirts, and bumper stickers, and we know that. But as the Master Morpheus said to protege Neo in the first and only truly great Matrix film, there is a difference between knowing the path and walking the path. Love is the path that Jesus laid out for us. The book, John Pavlovitz's If God Is Love, Don't Be a Jerk, Finding a Faith That Makes Us Better Humans.
0: This is the Tom Hartman Program.
1: It's your media support group for We the People. We'll be right back. Sonia Sotomayor, the Supreme Court Justice, is furious. The Supreme Court is allowing a racist Alabama map. It was unsigned, but all three of the court's liberal justices dissented publicly, loudly. This will basically wipe out at least one black member of Congress, and maybe two. This map that the Supreme Court approved had been struck down by an appeals court, a lower court, that was a three-person panel, where two of them were Trump appointees. And they struck it down and said explicitly, this is not legal because it is an explicitly racist map. These lines are drawn based on race. And the Supreme Court said, no, they're not. They're based on politics. Just because black people mostly vote Democratic, it's just a coincidence. And Sonia Sotomayor wrote, just as Alabama doubled down on racial discrimination, the court today doubles down on chaos. She said, this decision, in addition to being wrong on the merits, inflicts two grave harms on the public. It debases the democratic process by upending Alabama's entire election in the name of permitting Alabama to discriminate against black Alabamians. It also corrodes the rule of law by rewarding Alabama's gamesmanship and outright defiance of court orders. Congresswoman Terry Sewell called the ruling, quote, just the latest in a pattern of outrageous Supreme Court decisions that help Republicans desperately cling to power ahead of the midterm elections while diluting black voices, erasing decades of hard-fought civil rights progress. She added, no matter how hard Alabama officials may try, they will not succeed in silencing our voices. We will not go back to the Jim Crow era. The fight for fair representation continues. It's wild. I mean, we're at peak corruption, peak racism, peak misogyny. We've got a rapist, an adjudicated rapist in the White House, who's now using the criminal justice system to go after the woman he raped for daring to speak up. I mean, this is just so wrong. This whole system is just so wrong. And once again, I think it all tracks back to Citizens United, as I rant about it length in my brand new book, Who Killed the American Dream. When Trump sent the military in to kill roughly 80 people and kidnap President Maduro of Venezuela and his wife and bring them to the United States, where they're sitting in a jail cell right now, one of the things he did, one of the deals he cut with Delcy Rodriguez, the vice president, Maduro's number two, who is apparently just as corrupt and authoritarian as Maduro is. One of the deals he cut with her was that the oil, much of the oil that Venezuela is selling, the revenue would go to us rather than to Venezuela. And so Marco Rubio is testifying before a House committee, and Representative Sidney Kamlinger Dove asked him, where is the oil? Where is the money? What I've read is that the money from this oil is in an account in Kuwait in Donald Trump's name. And she was like, where is it? Show us. Show us the receipts. And Marco Rubio was like, I'm sorry, I can't do that. And she got up and stormed out of the hearing. seriously pissed off. But I mean, this is just mind-boggling. So we're stealing the oil of another country, taking essentially by force, by after kidnapping the president, decapitating the government, stealing their oil, selling their oil. We are selling their oil. And we are keeping the money, but it doesn't seem to be coming to the United States. It seems to be going into a Kuwaiti checking account in Donald Trump's name. What the hell is going on? And the Secretary of State, Marco Rubio, is like, I can't tell you. I'm sorry. She's like, well, you know, tell me. Well, he's like, I don't have time to do that. And she's like, we'll schedule another session. And he's like, no, it's not going to, you know, ain't going to say. I mean, can you imagine if this happened in any Democratic administration, how the Republicans would be screaming bloody murder? How the press would be all over this? I've got MSNBC on the monitor here in the studio. It's typically either them or CNN, just in case there's some breaking news and I need to catch a Chiron. And this is wild stuff. And I certainly am not going to have a TV tuned to CBS in the studio. I mean, this is, I thought, a pretty good analysis. Brian Stelter, you know, the CNN chief media analyst, used to have a show on CNN. They got rid of him because they thought he was too liberal, and then they brought him back because they decided, okay, maybe he was just a normal guy. But anyhow, he was on Caitlin Collins' show, and he pointed out that when Barry Weiss fired Scott Pelley, which happened yesterday, and Scott Pelley came out and said Barry Weiss, or the powers that be anyway, were demanding that I lie to you on the air, that Brian Stelter is saying that this is an underwater earthquake, right? One of those things that just kind of shakes everything at CBS. Now, he was dismissed. CBS executive producer Nick Bilton said Pelley was dismissed for cause. Now, a dismissal for cause can be challenged in court. And it'll be interesting to see if Pelley is going to try and challenge this in court. He's been a journalist with CBS News for more than four decades. This guy is highly respected, a long history. And he points out that he has, you know, he's paid his dues. He said, I've been in combat in Afghanistan. This is what Scott Pelley said. He said, I've been in combat in Afghanistan. I've been in combat in Iraq. I have been in the war zone in Ukraine multiple times, risking my life and the happiness of my family because of my devotion to this broadcast. He goes on to say, for my part, the new management has instructed me to inject falsehoods and bias into a politically sensitive story. I've been told to include assertions that are unverified. To date, in every case, I've managed to ignore these instructions or refuse them. Recently, politicians have been invited by CBS News to choose the correspondents for interviews on the broadcast. Giving politicians control over 60 minutes interviews is not how this is done. And then he says, finally, incompetence and unprofessionalism in the new management have wreaked havoc. Well, Donald Trump and the Republicans and now the Ellison family, or at least Nepo baby David Ellison, are doing is the playbook that originated in the early 2000s with Vladimir Putin in Russia, which is buy up all the media operations or nationalize them. And then was taken, you know, very successfully by Viktor Orban in his second term. When he basically, the way that Orban did this was, number one, one of the, sort of like the BBC in England, there's a national broadcaster in Hungary, and Orban took that over and put his toadies in charge of that. So instantly, their version of the BBC or their version of NPR and PBS became like Fox News. It became, you know, all Orban all the time. Isn't he wonderful? But then there were still independent television and radio networks and newspapers. And so what he did was he started suing them for defamation for billions of dollars, just wiping them out. Just they couldn't even afford the cost of defending themselves in some cases. And so what did they do? They sold their properties. And so oligarchs, really rich people associated with Orban, were doing the same thing that the oligarchs were doing with Putin. which is buying the remaining media properties, to the point that, you know, there was basically no believable, credible media left in Hungary as of last year. I mean, there were little outlets here and there, you know, sort of like, you know, Common Dreams, like, you know, smaller lefty sites, but they don't have this big national impact of the networks. And that's what the Ellisons are doing right now. And now, you know, they've got CBS now, and they've got TikTok, and they've got HBO and the Discovery Channel and BET and the Cartoon Network and Comedy Central and DC Studios and Fandango and Miramax and MTV and Nickelodeon and Paramount and Pluto TV and Showtime and TBS and the CW and TNT and Warner Brothers. And they're about to get CNN. And, you know, and they want to get CNN. They want the parent company, of course, but they also want CNN. And Trump wants them to have CNN. But they've got to have this merger, and Trump's got to approve the merger. So this is, I believe, one of the reasons why Barry Weiss is doing this total Trump suck-up and getting rid of anybody who is willing to expose corruption in our government, like, you know, like Scott Pelley. It's obscene. It is anti-American. It's un-American. It's the opposite of how things should. You know, Thomas Jefferson was, you know, once made the comment in a letter to a friend of his. He said, I would rather live in a nation with newspapers and no government than with a government and no newspapers. He said that a democracy cannot, or a republic, which was the word he used, cannot function without a well and honestly educated, factually educated populace. And he was absolutely right. And that's why Orban fell, by the way, because the people figured out what was going on. That's why I think Putin's time is limited. It's why ultimately, you know, Mussolini got hung upside down, although the, you know, the war had a lot to do with that. But it's why it's why I show up every day. I mean, somebody's got to be here telling the truth. But this is the, you know, what's going on with CBS is just a symptom of a much larger problem, which is oligarchs taking over our media. And it's happening, you know, oligarchs have taken over our food supply, oligarchs have taken over our airlines, oligarchs have taken over our media, oligarchs are taking over our health care. It's everywhere you look. There's billionaires owning giant corporations that own pretty much everything. We are now an oligarchy. And that was never the intention. Dusty in Kitsap County, Washington. Hey, Dusty, what's up?
3: Hi, Tom. I want to interject some compassion, some understanding. The Iranians are currently, and probably for cause, in a really difficult spot internationally.
1: Yeah.
3: But I, you know, we're all human beings.
1: Yeah.
3: And in the mid-70s, they were going through a transition. They had... They were part of modern culture.
1: Mm-hmm.
3: They were part of cinema. Women dressed in our modern styles.
1: Yeah.
3: They were not oppressed.
1: Yeah.
3: And those people are still there. They're our age.
1: Mm-hmm.
3: And I think that the Sunni-Shiite split, somewhat like Catholics and Protestants in the Western world,
1: or in Ireland,
3: created a situation where they had to pick.
1: Mm-hmm.
3: And therefore, they are in a lot of difficulty, but they're still human beings.
1: Yeah.
3: They come from a very old culture.
1: It's a 5,000-year-old civilization.
3: They began medicine.
1: Mm-hmm.
3: They began astronomy.
1: Mm-hmm.
3: And it's only recently they came in to take away the modernization at the end of the 70s.
1: Mm-hmm.
3: Women were participating in the Olympics in swimming suits, in swimming.
1: Yeah. Yeah.
3: And they've had to back off all of that because of religious fanaticism.
1: Yep.
3: And they are in this Sunni-Shiite struggle, and they are the smaller element. The Shiites are fewer members. They are the smaller
1: section. Iran was a Shia majority nation, just like Iraq.
3: Yes, they are. But compared, so this again, it's Egypt and like all the other
1: Egypt is majority Sunni.
3: Egypts are Sunni, but Iranians are Shiite.
1: Yeah, exactly.
3: And there are more Sunni adherents to Islam than Shiite. So it's a little bit, it's like Protestant Catholic.
1: Yeah, interesting. So, Dusty, I agree. Our war, our battle is not with the people of Iran. It's, in fact, we shouldn't have any battle with Iran at all. It's none of our damn business what they're doing over there.
3: They love freedom.
1: Yeah.
3: They want their freedom back.
1: They do. And 30,000 of them were killed just a couple of weeks ago, you know, in the streets of Tehran by this regime. Dusty, thank you very much. Clifton in Seattle. Hey, Clifton, what's up?
4: Hi, Tom. I think I'm going to get active in my local Democratic elections and Senate and House elections. Mm-hmm. I, as a trans person who has been mercilessly bullied by others and been assaulted by both brothers of my family, I know bullies, mm-hmm. and Republicans are bullies. So I just really want to help out as much as I can.
1: Good on you, Clifton.
4: Yeah, so one thing about my philosophy that I try to adhere to is to always have morality, ethics, and reason in everything I try to do. Mm-hmm. I call it the Iron Triangle. It's a three-sided thing. So,
1: I like that.
4: Yeah, so anyway.
1: Words to live by.
4: Anyway, I really appreciate everything you've done, and keep active, and I'll try to influence.
1: Well, thank you, Clifton. And if you show up at your local Democratic Party meeting and it goes well, give us, or even if it doesn't, give us a call and let us know how it went.
4: Okay. Thanks a lot. I appreciate
1: okay.
4: it.
1: Good talking to you, Clifton. Have a great day.
4: Okay.
1: Beachside Bill in Orlando, Florida. Hey, Bill, what's on your mind today?
5: Afternoon, Tom. Hope everybody's well out there. I'm thinking ahead. Let's think ahead 50 years from now, right? Mm-hmm. I think it'll be called the tricentennial birthday. You have to Google and fact check me there. I don't know. Yeah. Tricentennial. And I think they're going to look back and hopefully what happens, because I don't think you or I will be here, but hopefully what will happen is that they'll look back and when 2045 hits, because you know when that's the white, all these old white fuddy-duddies are scared, you know, because we're going to be in the minority, the white people. Mm. And I think hopefully they'll look back and say, well, what were we thinking now, you know, during the semi-quintennial or however they call it.
1: Yeah.
5: So just think ahead 50 years, you know, I wonder what because I look back to the bicentennial. We lived through it, Tom, you know, 200 years and Ford was president and all that. We just ended the war, Watergate, the whole thing. So we're going through that now 50 years from now. Hopefully they'll look back on us and we'll succeed.
1: Here's
5: the
1: dynamic is that on the one hand, you've got people who believe in, embrace, and believe that this country, even if it didn't act that way initially, was founded on the principle of a multiracial, pluralistic democracy, a democratic republic where women participate, people of color participate, basically anybody, you know, regardless of religion, race, national origin, that we are the great melting pot. So you've got that on one side. And this has been embraced by Republicans and Democrats. I mean, Reagan has given many very eloquent speeches about this, as did Jack Kennedy. OK, so you've got that.
5: Yeah.
1: And then on the other side, you got a group of people who are saying America, all those guys who got together in Philadelphia in 1787, in the summer of 1787, were white guys. And they intended for the Constitution to be only for white men. And only white men in about half the states could vote initially. Interestingly, for the first 15, 20 years of our being a republic, black people were actually voting in most of the northern states. And women were voting in a few places, although it was very, very rare. But, you know, black men were voting. And that was all done away with by the time Andrew Jackson became president. But the point is that we have now, an entire political party, the Republican Party, that has embraced that Confederate ideal of saying the only people who should have political power, the only people who should be able to determine the fate and future of the nation, the only people who should have great wealth are white men. And you've got Pete Hegseth purging the military of women and black officers. You've got it's happening. You've got Trump now who's in charge of it? In any case, you've got the, I believe it's DHS, this whole immigration thing. They want to go.

0: it's because we've got a white supremacist party now. The Republican Party has become the old Confederacy. Or you could argue the old Confederacy never went away and has now taken over the Republican Party. But that, in my opinion, that's what's going on. We're seeing the Confederate States of America here. And the battle, you know, you talk about, you know, in 2045, is going to be between these two forces. Which kind of country are we going to be? Are we going to be like the Confederacy, or are we going to be like the Union? Are we going to follow Lincoln's vision or Robert E. Lee's vision? And I think that's what it comes down to. I got to run, Bill, but, you know, you touched a nerve. Good one. Thank you. Dee in Seattle. Hey, Dee, what's on your mind today?
1: Hi, Tom. I was just kind of cruising through, seeing what CBN News, the Israeli, like if they had any new footage or stuff we don't see. Mm-hmm. And they brought up that political leader, the security minister, Itamar, hope I'm pronouncing this right, Ben-Gvir.
0: Yeah, Ben-Gvir.
1: He was the guy who did the abuse in the last flotilla. He was on camera saying that Israel now owned Temple Mount, literally, and didn't see it on any other news channel to look for it, but in a way, it's kind of like, if that's true, then they would be taking over Jerusalem and its holy sites. I'm just wondering your take on, in this new century, how would that go down? Would it be just through occupation declaring it? How do they actually end up owning it in this current century?
0: Well, the way they've done it on the West Bank, for people who don't know what we're talking about, Jerusalem has a section of the city, including part of the old city inside the walls, that was considered part of Palestine. In the 1948 agreement, I think it was. And it's filled with Palestinians. You walk through the shops there. It's all Palestinian, you know, merchants who are selling mostly stuff to tourists. And this includes the Temple Mount, which is the kind of the backside of the Wailing Wall, the Western Wall. And it's where the Dome of the Rock is, one of the holiest of the, this is the rock that Muhammad ascended to heaven from and all that kind of stuff. But it's also supposed to be above where the Second Temple was, deep underground from Solomon's time. So anyhow, that's Palestinian territory. The way
1: so
0: that...
1: they could just declare it?
0: Well, I don't, I'm not sure occupying? That they can, but I think they may well be able to. The way they've done it on the West Bank is they have non-official people, that is the local settlers, go in and burn people's houses, shoot them, terrorize them, rape their women, steal from them, smash their windows, just make life so miserable that they leave or kill them. You know, there's been a lot of murders on the West Bank. And then as the minute that the Palestinian leaves their home, they just grab the home and say, okay, this is ours. And Israel goes, oh, well, it's under Jewish control now. It's so it's now part of Israel. It's now Israeli territory. And, you know, they've taken more than half of the West Bank doing that kind of thing. So it wouldn't surprise me if that's the strategy that they employ in East Jerusalem. But I have no insight into that.
1: In a way, it's not explained just on regular news how this inflames the whole situation, Lebanon, everything else. It's all going to blow. That's not going to help the situation. So we're not hearing about it. But I don't understand how this is even working. But
0: I would follow Haaretz, you know, the progressive newspaper in Israel. They've got an English language website, HAARETZ, I think it is. But if you type it into a search engine, it'll correct my probable misspelling. And I'm guessing that they would be following this. I haven't read it in probably a month. I'm just not up on it. But it's an important thing. Dee, thank you for bringing that up. I appreciate the call.
1: Thanks a lot.
0: Yeah, good talking to you. Trump's masked goons are a criminal's dream. And, you know, there are only two countries in the world right now, developed countries in the world, that allow masked police, the United States and Russia. And I'm guessing that and Putin's secret police are routinely masked, just like ICE is. And I'm guessing for the same reasons. And in fact, I'm guessing that Putin was the guy who told Trump how to do it. You know, they talk every couple weeks and Putin gives him suggestions and instructions and memes and things like that. But this is really problematic. This goes way beyond just saying, you know, it doesn't look good or it's kind of a violation of American principles or whatever. Oh, by the way, I should have opened by thanking Alex Lawson for filling in for me. He did a marvelous job. Louise and I are taking a week and a half off the weeks before and of July 4th, and Alex will be here to fill in for me then, too.

Just FYI. But anyhow, back to this issue. On January 20th, the day that Trump was sworn into the White House for the second time, a hooded man kicked down the bedroom door of a Mexican immigrant in Greensboro, North Carolina, shouting, "ICE, ICE." The man raised his hands. He thought he was being arrested. Instead, four assailants robbed the house at gunpoint, all wearing masks, all pretending to be ICE. They pistol whipped one resident so hard that his split forehead required 10 stitches and four staples. They pointed a gun at a baby while demanding cash from the baby's parents. They weren't ICE. They weren't police. They were criminals who had figured out that in Trump's America, all you need to terrorize an immigrant family with impunity is a mask, a gun, a camo outfit you can buy on Amazon, and a loud enough shout. NBC News and Noticias Telemundo just published a sweeping investigation documenting how that Greensboro robbery was not an isolated horror. Reviewing court records, police documents, and news accounts, they found 31 separate cases of this in 2025 of criminals impersonating ICE. It's a 480% increase in 1 year of this kind of, you know, masked behavior. In New York, a Dominican woman was dragged into a basement, beaten and raped by a man claiming to be ICE. In North Carolina, another woman was raped at her workplace by a fake ICE agent. In Philadelphia, an armed man claiming to be ICE and wearing a vest marked security enforcement agent zip-tied a 50-year-old Dominican cashier and robbed his business. I mean, this is wild stuff. And I think it's important to point out, you know, that while there's nearly 500% increase in this incident of this happening from 2024 to 2025, you know, Trump's first year, I think it's also important to note that the vast majority of the people who are targeted by these criminals will never report the crimes because they're undocumented immigrants. That's the community that is being preyed on. And that's why the Trump administration doesn't care. That's why they're not trying to do anything about this. Because they think, oh, yeah, terrorizing undocumented immigrants or what they call illegals, fine thing by them. Sure, go ahead and rape the women and rob the men and beat up the kids. And, you know, you can even shoot a few if you want. I mean, you know, ICE does it. This is wild. The FBI issued a bulletin about this last October. And it never made it, you know, beyond just, it wasn't even a one-day story in the press. So here in Oregon, here in Portland, the Portland City Council Wednesday last week, voted 8-4 to bar law enforcement officers from wearing face coverings within the city and to require them to display their identification. Councilor Samir Kanal said, secret police have no place in a democracy. And that's the principle that Portland is trying to defend. This is, by the way, we actually won't be able to stop ICE even with this law here in Portland because of the supremacy clause of the Constitution that puts federal law above local law. But, you know, throughout American history, there's only been one other time in our history when we saw something like this happening. And that was back in the, you know, after the failure of Reconstruction in the election of 1876, you know, from 1877, basically right up until the Republican Great Depression, through that roughly 50-year period, maybe 60-year period, you had numerous Southern communities, former Confederate communities, that deputized Klan members. In fact, the Mississippi Burning, Goodman, Schwerner, and Cheney, the three civil rights workers who were brutally murdered and had their, you know, bodies dumped in the dike down in Mississippi. The police officers who did those murders, the three of them, as I recall, two were Klan members and one was like a Grand Dragon or Wizard or whatever they call them. So this has been around for a long time, and they used to deputize Klan members who would then go out with their hoods on. This is the same thing. And you know, it's like, we know that you don't want this to happen, right? As a people, we have known this forever. I mean, back in the 1920s,
18 states passed laws saying it's against the law to wear a mask anywhere, anytime in public, outside of Halloween, because the Klan was getting so aggressive. So in 1920, they decided to crack down on the Klan, or we decided to. Alabama, Florida, Georgia, Virginia, West Virginia, North Carolina, South Carolina, states where the Klan was terrorizing people anonymously and sometimes under color of law with a badge. They passed a law saying you just can't do that. You've got to show your face. But then came Trump's lawless ICE with a bigger budget than the Marine Corps, and here we are. So, you know, I think we need to do something about this. I suspect you agree with me. You know, the Philadelphia City Council passed a resolution against this. California's No Secret Police Act is tied up in the courts right now. The Ninth Circuit has blocked it. But the founders had fought a revolution against George the Third's customs men and his press gangs. The press gangs were, and this is fascinating, the press gangs were guys who would come to the colonies from ships offshore, come to the colonies, abduct men, young men, and take them out to the boats and have them as free labor at sea, basically as slaves. And the press gangs typically masked themselves. So this is why they wrote the Fourth Amendment. And yet here we are. So, you know, contact your representatives and tell them we need legislation requiring every federal law enforcement officer in the country, federal, state, local, every, not just federal law, all of them, to operate with a visible face and a readable badge number, unless it's a genuine undercover operation that's been approved by a judge. 202-224-3121 is the phone number for Congress. Stick around.

0: This is the Tom Hartman Program.
1: Our book today in the Tom Hartman Book Club is No Visible Bruises, What We Don't Know About Domestic Violence Can Kill Us by Rachel Louise Snyder. I'm reading from the preface. This is page 4. Suzanne and I exchanged small talk on her brother's driveway that day in 2010. She and the family were still in preparation and packing mode for their annual camping vacation into the hinterlands of Maine, and Suzanne had been greeted by her brother Andre with a long shopping list. She had told me she worked for a domestic violence agency in town and that they had recently developed a new program that she was calling the Domestic Violence High Risk Team. Their primary aim was simple, she said. We try to predict domestic violence homicides before they happen so we can prevent them. It sounded immediately implausible. So implausible, in fact, that I thought I'd misheard some elemental piece of it. Predict, I remember saying. You said predict domestic violence homicides? I had come across domestic violence in my reporting over the years, not only in Cambodia, but also in places like Afghanistan, Niger, and Honduras. But it had never been a focus for me. Instead, it was always adjacent to whatever other story I was writing, so much so that it was practically banal. The young girls jailed for love crimes in Kabul, the Indian child brides who gave interviews only in front of the men who control them, the Tibetan women forcibly sterilized by the Chinese government, the teenage brides in Niger cast from their villages after post-pregnancy fistulas made them pariahs, the Romanian women forced to birth multiple children under Ceausescu and who now in their early 30s were grandmothers fated to poverty, the Cambodian street workers beaten and gang-raped for weekend sport by well-heeled Khmer teenagers. All of these women in every country were brutalized and controlled by men as a matter of routine. Men made the rules, primarily through physical violence. It was there, lurking in practically every story I'd ever covered around the world, a shadowy background so obvious I didn't even have to ask about it most of the time. It was as common as rain. Until that moment in the driveway with Suzanne Dubas, if I thought of domestic violence in the United States at all, I saw it as an unfortunate fate for the unlucky few, a matter of bad choices and cruel environments. A woman hardwired to be hurt. But I never envisioned it as a social ill, an epidemic we can actually do something about. Now here was Susan Dubas talking about preventative measures for a type of violence that, for the first time, I saw operating along a continuum. The young girl in India married as a child, the Tibetan woman sterilized, the Afghan woman jailed, the housewife in Massachusetts brutalized by her husband. They all shared a common privation, what domestic violence victims across the world lacked, agency in their own lives. The forces that brought a Cambodian prostitute to the brink of death were the same forces that killed thousands of women and children and men, but mostly women and children, across America and the entire globe every year. An average, in fact, of 137 women each and every day are killed by intimate partner or familial violence across the globe. And this does not include men or children. Everything in my body suddenly came alive that day. I saw all the faces of women around the world from over 2 decades of work, and I realized how rarely I'd gazed inward at my own country, at what we got wrong and what it meant. The universality of domestic violence and how it crisscrosses geographical, cultural, and linguistic barriers. Maybe all those other stories were in preparation for the day that I'd meet Paul Monson and look at the mountains from his living room windows. I ended up following Suzanne to the farmer's market and then to the grocery store and then to the liquor store as she prepped for her camping trip. I helped her carry ice and peaches. I asked question after question while she drove and while her mother Pat sat in the passenger seat, chiming in here and there. How did it work? How many have you stopped? What else can you predict? My questions were vast and endless. Like many people who hold a casual acquaintance with a problem, I believed all the common assumptions. That if things were bad enough, victims would just leave. That restraining orders solved the problem. And that if a victim didn't show up to renew a restraining order, the problem had been solved. That going to a shelter was an adequate response for victims and their children. That violence inside the home was something private, unrelated to other forms of violence, perhaps most notably mass shootings. That a lack of visible injury signaled a lack of seriousness. And perhaps most of all, that unless we stand at the receiving end of a punch, such violence had nothing to do with us at all. Over the next few years, Suzanne Dubas and her colleague Kelly Dunn patiently taught me about the scope and history of an issue that still today is too often hidden. I learned why past approaches had failed and what we could do more effectively today. Between 2000 and 2006, 3,200 American soldiers were killed. During that same period, domestic homicide in the United States claimed 10,600 lives. This figure is likely an underestimate, as it was pulled from the FBI's supplementary homicide reports, which gather data from local police departments, and participation is voluntary. 20 people in the United States are assaulted every minute by their partners. Former UN Secretary General Kofi Annan called violence against women and girls the most shameful human rights violation. And the World Health Organization called it a global health problem of epidemic proportions. A study put out by the United Nations Office on Drugs and Crime cited 50,000 women around the world were killed by partners or family members in 2017 alone. 50,000 women. The UNODC report called home the most dangerous place for women. The book No Visible Bruises by Rachel Louise Snyder.
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2: CL in Arcadia, California. Hey, CL, what's on your mind today?
3: Hi, thank you so much, Tom. I'm calling about something that in the overnight hours, Wednesday, June 3rd to Thursday, June 4th evening, I noticed from where I am in my second story balcony, helicopters going very low above the ground, above the freeway, looking like they're falling the freeway. Turns out what they were doing, I didn't find out until yesterday, was conducting these overnight military exercises in a residential neighborhood.
2: Trump is getting ready for the 2028 election when they try to steal it, maybe the one this fall, when they try to steal it and the people come out on the streets to protest. I think that's what's going on.
3: I think that's part of what's going on. There might be another couple of scenarios that he's also looking
2: at. Like seizing ballot boxes?
3: Yeah. You know, it's. I think we're kind of living in a Dr. Strangelove kind of situation right now.
2: Yep.
3: But what I'm thinking maybe we can do, since you have a platform, if you have any of your other callers in other blue states or any other states, cities, who've experienced the same kind of thing, get their stories or ask them for their stories. Because I had no idea that it was occurring in Long Beach. I knew that it was occurring in Irvine, which is nearby. But all of a sudden this, and then, of course, I don't know about San Diego, but there's a huge military base there, of course. Mm-hmm. It would be really interesting. Oh, and the location of the Pasadena raid is kind of coincidental towards communication infrastructure. It's right below Mount Wilson, which is where all the radio and TV stations broadcast from.
2: Right.
3: They were conducting this raid in a quote-unquote abandoned hospital.
2: Oh, this is interesting. Let's seize the media, too. I mean, are we looking at something like what happened in Turkey when, you know, there was an attempted coup against Erdogan? Or, I mean, this is wild stuff.
3: Venezuela.
2: Yeah. CL, I got to move along, but thanks for the heads up on this, and I'm sure we'll hear from other people on it. Thank you.
1: We'll continue the conversation, same time, same place. And in the meantime, don't forget, democracy is not a spectator sport. It's something that you've got to participate in. So share the good word about progressive media. Get out there, get active, tag, you're it.
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0: Davey D, Hard Knock Radio, hanging out with you this afternoon. The other week I was searching on the web and I saw a very enlightening conversation that talked about disinformation, the gullibility of Americans, and how it's kind of positioned us politically and socially. The person who is leading that conversation is a longtime journalist, political analyst, and columnist for the New York Times. His name is Jamel Bowie. And since then, I've had a chance to look at some of his columns, and he's definitely one for the job. You know, put finger on the pulse, letting us know what time it is in a number of areas. He's previously written for The Daily Beast, The American Prospect, and he's here with us this afternoon. Mr. Bowie, welcome to the show. And I guess I want to start off with just what caught my attention around disinformation and the gullibility of folks, and at the same time, folks saying that they can't trust anything, but then believing seemingly everything that comes their way. It's a crazy contradiction, but what we once laughed at now has serious ramifications because some of these folks are holding positions of power. Politically, they're voting in particular ways, and in my personal opinion, they are obstacles in so many ways, from education on down. Maybe you can dig a little bit deeper for us and maybe just kind of give our audience a bit more of what you all were talking about when I saw that conversation.
1: Sure. First, thank you so much for having me on the show. Yeah, it's interesting. I'm not one to think that people should have sort of automatic deference to experts and expertise, because experts can be wrong, right? Expertise can sometimes lead you astray. It's really important to have a kind of humility about your knowledge, about what you know, about the limits of your knowledge, about the limits of your expertise. I think it's very important. What's interesting is that, and I'll say, I think a lot of, in my experience, many experts have exactly this approach to their lives and to their vocations. What's so interesting is that for people who adopt this stance of, oh, you can't trust the experts, they don't have that humility, right? It's sort of, they don't believe anything but what they come up with in their own heads. And they have no humility or no sense of limits about what they could possibly know and what might be where their thoughts lead them. And so you do get this unusual thing where, as you said, there is a real lack of confidence in expertise, or a real refusal to even engage with expertise, coupled with a belief, not just that you can figure everything out, but once you figured it out, it can't be questioned. Part of me thinks that this is less about the information itself and more about identity, right? Sort of you have identified yourself, you've come to understand yourself as a person who doesn't trust the experts. And so what do you trust? Well, you kind of have to trust yourself. It's the next step there. And having identified yourself as someone who above all trusts yourself and trusts the product of your mind, it's hard to really engage with the possibility that you might be wrong or mistaken, or that in some cases the experts might actually be right. I do think that it's important to think of all of this in the context of an organized political movement that wants to sow distrust, that wants to delegitimize expertise per se, that wants to say essentially that nothing can be truly known. And so if nothing can be truly known, then why don't believe anything, right? If nothing can be truly known, then you should ignore the people who say that we don't have a problem with hordes of criminal legal immigrants. And you should just believe that we do, because doesn't that make you feel good? Doesn't that make you feel satisfied? Doesn't that connect you to a movement, connect you to something that offers you understanding and explanation? And so the point of this is just to say that, for as much as I think some of this dynamic is just inherent to people, inherent to Americans in particular, if you look back through American history, Americans have always been kind of prone to conspiracism, prone to, rejecting expertise. There's a reason why this country has like 300 different Protestant denominations. It's in part
0: Right.
1: because people are always saying, "Well, I know better than the preacher," and then going to start their own church. Like that's just, I think, a quality of American life. And so there's that aspect of it. But I think, to the extent that it's become just a hallmark of our political life, I think that really owes itself to this this organized movement, whether you call it MAGA, whatever you want to call
0: Right.
1: it, that is really dedicated for its own purposes to the idea that, oh, nothing is actually knowable.
0: Right. I always felt there was an agenda afoot and you couldn't quite put your finger on it. You didn't necessarily have the words, but I'm looking at folks and I'm saying, wow, you're going really out of your way to be contrarian. And now you're being rewarded, So if you go on social media and if you say the sky is blue and I come along and say the sky is red, guess what? I'm going to get some traction. It might even go viral. So there's an incentive to kind of adopt a mindset where you're constantly going against the grain. At the same time, to your point, what I'm seeing is this wholesale dismantling of knowledge that has been hard, that has been well researched, hard fought for, et cetera, under the guise of accusing people of being elite. Oh, Jamel Bowman, he's one of those elite guys. You don't need to listen to him. He's out of touch, might be the thing. David D, he's out of touch, right? So you start to plant these seeds, and then you're going, what's it being replaced with? And ultimately, it's being replaced with folks being, I guess, emotionally satisfied that they could put down the elites while simultaneously being pimped. To me, it's the ultimate in social engineering. And I think we're paying a price for it. The question that I would ask you at this point is, first of all, is this something new? I know you said that Americans are prone to it, but when we've had, is this something new where we've had these really concerted movements to kind of gaslight people and socially engineer us in a direction that, has some political consequences.
1: I'm not sure that I think it's new necessarily. I mean, it might be new in the political context. I think certainly you see it all the time in sort of, consumer life, right? Like it's forms of advertising, it's scams, like scam culture is a lot of it. You see it everywhere there. And it's I think you could maybe describe this as scam culture moving into politics. And using the same techniques as you might use to get someone to buy a useless product to get them to support candidates who are not acting in their interest and never will. I think there's an element of people wanting to be scammed, of people being so disoriented at the world that they would take the scam because it at least makes sense. It's like a story that makes sense to them.
0: I call it carnal desire. In the sense that, I want to go back to what you were saying about identity, right? So if my identity is that black people are inferior, then when something comes along to say, oh, you probably got your job as a DEI hire, you're not intelligent, it makes me feel good. I'm going to go along with it, even though it may defy all objects of truth, right? You got a degree, you did your thing, but it just makes me feel good to be able to say that I'm somehow inferior. I guess that might be, the first American lie, or maybe one of the first big American lies, which is to take poor whites, tell them that they're superior to poor blacks who were enslaved, and we're off and running to the races. It's something that's embedded in the fabric of this country to always be better than the other. And I think that's been a blueprint that we've been that people go to over and over again. I guess the question is, how do we break out of that mold? And I would also say that even when you are oppressed, you know, we're subjected to that as well, that we may mimic the very things that we say we hate.
1: Yeah, how do you break out of that mold? That's sort of the tough question. I think part of it is being able to tell some other compelling story. I don't know what that is, right? I don't know what other compelling story, excuse me. I don't know what other compelling story you can tell to get people to disregard the things, the ideas they've adopted that just aren't, don't correspond to reality. Sometimes I'll watch videos of people arguing with someone who's like, the earth is flat. And there's like no amount of evidence you can bring to that person to convince them that the earth isn't flat.
0: Well, that's tied
1: It,
0: to identity.
1: right, it's tied to identity,
0: Yeah, I mean, that's
1: exactly.
0: yeah, if you show me something different, everything collapses.
1: And so how do you get people to reevaluate their sense of what is core to their identity? I don't know the answer to that. I do think that answering that question is going to be part of how you pull back from this. I think on the other side, there are plenty of people who don't have this sort of approach to the world. And you also have to kind of organize and cultivate them into their own kind of movement, right? That stands for the possibility of knowledge. I really want to emphasize that this isn't about senseless deference to experts. It is about believing that knowledge is possible, that you can know something that is true about the world. And that once you know something that's true about the world, you ought to embrace that truth rather than the kind of endless and ultimately pointless skepticism that does not accept that things can be true and things can be false.
0: That's the voice of columnist Jamel Bowie talking with him this afternoon. You've written a couple of columns. One column talks about that we have to get rid of Democrats who aren't going hard on Republicans at this juncture in time. And you talk about in another column, you know, what the end result will be with this recent Supreme Court rulings and what have you. I want to come back to, you know, what happens with folks not, you know, being too nice. Democrats who are soft on Republicans got to go. It seems like for some, the identity is to be civil. I'm not a savage. I'm civil. I'm nice. This is business as usual. Things can't go, you know, can't go into some dystopian type of scenario that you're describing. So you kind of hold on to a particular mindset in a particular reality in one's head at our own peril. That's what I gathered from it. How are you seeing this? And you know, again, I guess it comes down to when we say they gotta go, what does that really mean in 2026? Who's gotta go? How do we, and where do we send them?
1: Yeah, I mean, I think what that means is that, well, first, I think the problem is a lack of imagination, both about how bad things can actually get, about what the potential end state of all of this could be, but then also a lack of imagination about how to push back and how to deal with it. I think Democrats are too often caught in this mode where the only possible options are those that have been used before. So if with this, that piece you're referencing was about the Virginia State Supreme Court ruling. In that case, the response is, well, we can appeal the ruling to the federal Supreme Court. We can issue some press releases condemning it. We can talk, say we don't like it, but there's not really much else available to us. And I just don't think that's right. I think that demonstrates a real lack of creativity about the procedural options you might have as a legislature, right? What can you do from the perspective of what levers you control? But then also a lack of imagination about, thinking about the role of courts and the role of legislatures and the role of referenda and big picture questions like political legitimacy. and formulating a response based off of those. Excuse me. So, one thing I argued is that you don't that the correct response to the ruling was simply to say that it might have been right in terms of the clerk who didn't post the amendment in the right place at the right time or whatever. But as far as the referendum goes, the ruling has no particular validity because the state Supreme Court just doesn't have the power to invalidate a referendum. I
0: Right.
1: think you could just say that. And you'll say, we're going to continue using the maps as we've drawn them because the state Supreme Court just doesn't have the authority to do this. That takes, I think taking that approach doesn't just demand a certain amount of boldness, right? But like just a willingness to think creatively and to say, and to think about the kinds of larger claims you might be making to the public, to the courts, and then to fight for them. And I think Democrats lack that fighting spirit. I think, well, not all of them, but I think a lot of them lack that fighting spirit. I think a lot of them lack that kind of creativity. And so when I say they should go, what I mean is that they should move aside for the people who do have that fighting spirit, people who do have that creativity, the people
0: Right,
1: who are willing to think big picture about what it is about what is necessary to respond to this effort to kind of lock down American democracy, and to people who recognize that actually things can get quite bad, and that passively observing this is a recipe for disaster.
0: as you're talking, I'm thinking to myself, if my identity, if I pride myself on being cool, calm, and collective, I'll just use those adjectives, then showing emotion and passion and being angry, rallying people up, letting people know that there's a five alarm fire is not something I'm going to do because it's going to be counter to how I want to position myself or how I've come to identify myself. And that's where we have this kind of divide. You have an audience, or you have a set of constituents all over the country that are sitting there going, "We need to fight." And we're going, "Come on, Dave, let's fight." And they're going, "You know what we're going to do is we're going to sit back and we're just going to walk this thing through." So, to your point, lack of imagination, but an unwillingness to move off my square, if you will, seems to be an obstacle that's in the way. And then it's in some ways too, I know when we were talking about people's naivety maybe, and the manipulation, there's another type of manipulation coming from, I think, maybe on the left, so to speak, where it's like, if you just put your head down, things are going to go back to normal. We're going to get these midterms going. We're going to win back the House, and by gosh, things will go back to the way they were. People hold their hats, hanging their hats on that, where I'm looking around, I'm saying we might not have 20 Congress seats if things keep going the way they're going because of gerrymandering. We won't have black representation and all that. And two things come to mind is an identity thing. And then it's, I can't help think that there are some people that are in those positions that are going, "Yeah, I actually would like that. I don't want to see a group of people get up and be in position for whatever reason. Maybe it's racism, maybe they feel a group of people are too quote unquote progressive." But it just seems, it's baffling to me to see how you can sit there and play the violin while the ship is sinking.
1: Yeah, I think so. On the latter point, I'm actually a little encouraged by the reaction by Democrats in Washington to the gerrymandering efforts.
0: Really?
1: There,
0: Okay.
1: so there's a couple of things. I mean, first, the Virginia setback is a setback, but it is noteworthy that Virginia Democrats immediately began trying to find a way to gerrymander their state in response. Just yesterday, New York and New Jersey Democrats announced that they were going to be pursuing efforts to do the same in their states. Maryland Democrats are considering trying to wipe out the one Republican seat in Maryland. So I think you're seeing in part because the so far the initial victims of this are going to be black lawmakers who are quite powerful in Congress, right? Have a lot of seniority, quite influential, and so they can put real pressure on Democrats to respond. The fact that the Democratic Party overall is really quite reliant on, high black turnout and high black support. And so standing by and doing nothing as this happens is kind of a recipe for losing that. And so I think that kind of is spurring some action. I wouldn't be surprised. I haven't chatted with anyone recently about this, but I wouldn't be surprised if there's also a mounting recognition of, oh, what is actually happening? And so there needs to be a response. The other thing I might say to your first point, during the Civil War, around 1862 or so, when the war isn't going terribly great for the Union, there is this chant that the slogan that pops up among who people who are called peace Democrats, they're anti-war Democrats, wanted to come to a quick resolution of the war. And the chant was, the slogan was, the Union as it was, the Union as it was. So end the war, get peace, come back together, and we'll just re rewind the clock back to 1860, the Union as it was. And Lincoln complained to his aides and his allies all the time about this slogan. And he wrote to one of them that you can't put together a broken egg. And his point was that the Union had fractured and it had broken, and it had broken in fundamental ways, and you can't put that back together. And I keep thinking about that observation. You can't put back together a broken egg. So I think that's true of our moment as well. That I think you're right to say that there are some people who are saying, we'll win in November and then everything will go back to normal. But there is no back to normal anymore. The egg was broken. And so the question is, what do you think needs to be done to create a new normal that will hopefully prevent all of this from happening again? And that's where I find myself most frustrated with a lot of elected Democrats, because it's not clear to me that they're thinking in those terms, thinking in terms of what needs to change on a fundamental level to deal with the law breaking and the corruption and the attacks on democracy that we're seeing today. I don't personally care much about tax plans and tax cut plans. I think getting, universal health care is important, but I'm not sure it should be at the top of the priority list. I think at the top of the priority list should be ways of addressing the threats to democracy, and not worrying about trying to put together a broken egg.
0: You mentioned the threats to democracy in your columns and just now. Are we at a point where there are people who really just don't want a democracy? Here I am in Silicon Valley, and you have some of these folks talking about maybe a kingship, and that type of monarchy is the way to go. Others are pretty blatant, and they seem to relish in the idea of having authoritarianism. As long as they can hold the whip, is how I conclude. I don't think they say it that way. But to the degree that democracy is being, attacked and erased and upended, it seems like this is in line with the way that people are thinking. Definitely the Supreme Court, maybe they're hedging their bets. It's like, we'll be on the other side of this and we'll be rulers too. Versus wanting to see a level playing field where all of us can participate. I don't want everybody to participate. Me and you can participate, but my wife can't, and none of these other women. And but and we can go down the list of all the people we don't want to participate. That seems to be the agenda, and maybe that's something that's hard to fathom, and folks aren't recognizing.
1: No, I think that's right. I mean, I think it's always been true in this country that there have been people who do not like the idea of democracy, who don't like the idea of a broad-based and equal democracy, who look at the inclusion of women, the inclusion of black people, the inclusion of immigrants, and they hate all of this and they want it done. They hate it for any number of reasons, for bigotry and prejudice. They hate it because they think, if they were those people weren't included, that there might be more whatever for me, like whatever the reasons are. There have always been people who are opposed to a broad-based democracy, who think that things would be better if the franchise, if participation, if inclusion were limited to just a handful of groups, handful of people.
0: Carnal desires is what I say. Hate is a hate is a carnal desire.
1: And unfortunately, right, those people basically have the leadership positions in a political party, and they're very powerful and they're very influential. And so I think they've always been there, but maybe they're newly powerful and influential. And the response has to be to just first recognize them for who they are, and I would say give up on some attempt to come to like a consensus with these people. Like, I'm not someone who thinks that you can reduce all of politics to who is your friend and who is your enemy, but I do think you should recognize at a certain point that you have enemies. And that the thing about enemies is that there isn't there's not much you can do except to beat them.
0: Real talk. If we kind of wrap up, couple of things. One, how do you see some of this playing out? What's happened in Tennessee, what they're doing in Alabama, the Louisiana decision. I know you said you were a little encouraged with what is happening in DC, but for people that are listening, one, how do you, Jamel Bowie, see this, and what would you ask people to do to really push the agenda or push the envelope in a different direction?
1: Yeah, I think that. So, in terms of what I see happening, I do think it depends on how Democrats respond. And I think that one of the things that can be done from sort of a bottom-up perspective is first really pressuring Democrats. And that doesn't mean like national Democrats necessarily, but like the people who represent you, who want to represent you, if they're running for office. Demand answers from them about what they intend to do and demand a response that is commensurate with the threat. So the response can't be, oh, we're just going to tweak on the margins. The response should be, what is your plan to ban partisan gerrymandering? What is your plan to ban mid-decade redistricting? What is your plan to ensure that every American has a chance to elect someone that really represents them? So I think making those demands, making them, being loud about them, is kind of the first step. I think that in terms of power, it's really important. I think Democrats specifically are way too focused on federal power and not nearly focused enough at the state level. And so I think the most bang for your buck in terms of trying to push back, in terms of getting power, is to focus on winning state legislative seats and flipping state legislatures and winning control of them, because it's clear that under this Supreme Court, at least, if you have the state legislature, you can kind of do whatever you want, and that's really powerful. And then beyond that, it is I don't know. Beyond that, it's a combination of the two things. It's really demanding that Democratic lawmakers. Demanding
0: When
1: the
0: do you,
1: Democratic woman. Oh, go ahead. Sorry.
0: yeah, Jamel Bowie, our guest, when do you kind of wipe your hands clean? And what I mean by that, I hear you. First of all, I like your second idea of taking over state houses, every little election, dog catcher, plumber, ground sweeper, whatever you can elect locally, we should be doing. 100%. So I think that's a good marching order. But in terms of demanding our legislatures, especially if they're on the Democratic side, to move, first of all, I feel like we shouldn't have to do that. They should be just as alarmed as we are. But if they're not, when they start slow walking this and they start to hem and haw and not move in that direction, where do we just cut them loose? So that we're not wasting enormous amounts of time trying to convince somebody who ain't going to be convinced for whatever reason. Maybe they've been compromised politically. Maybe they just actually like the agenda as is, and they're just playing games with us. But to me, it's frustrating when you're going, there's a five alarm fire. Can you get some water? And somebody's like, well, as soon as I get back from McDonald's, there's a five
1: Yeah.
0: alarm fire. Can you do something as soon as I finish eating? Dude.
1: I mean, I think you cut them loose I think you cut them loose when you think it's necessary to cut them loose, right? And cutting them loose means challenging them, finding people who can
0: Who will
1: speak
0: do
1: to the
0: the job?
1: moment,
0: Yeah.
1: who would do the job, right? I do think that, and I sort of very much understand the frustration with electoral politics, but I am of the view, I'm just of the belief that you go to war with the system that you have and not the one that you want. And the system that you have, elections are how we divvy up power, it's how we allocate them. And if you and the goal is not to have the most moral position, but the goal is to win power and to use it.
0: Can
1: And
0: you
1: so
0: repeat
1: as
0: that again for the people in the back? No,
1: a
0: I mean that because I think that's very key, and sometimes we forget that. First, I agree 100%. You have a bunch of weapons, you have a gun, you have a knife, you have a vote. I can't go shoot my way right now, and I can't stab everybody, but I can vote. But to your point about power versus moral stance, I think that's key.
1: Yeah, no, it's not. This is not to discount morality. And morality, I think, has to temper your use of power. I think that's power without morality is what we're experiencing now, right? But you do need to win power and use it to accomplish the things you want to do, you want to accomplish for society. And so I do think that it's important to continue to engage in the political process. Which is broader than just the electoral process. It's inclusive of it, but it's broader than that as well. It's all sorts of grassroots activity of movement building, in addition to winning elections. It's an all of the above, activity. It's these kinds of conversations, right? It's publicly talking and speaking and advocating as much as it is, anything else.
0: Jamel Bowie, would you say this? I feel politics is not a spectator sport. It's not for the faint of heart. It's combat. And with that combat, especially in 2026, you got to do more than just voting. So people often like to say you got to organize and do all that. I agree, and we should. But I also say if you're not phone banking and if you're not knocking on doors, then you're going to lose. We have to be participants and we have to put in this work. It's no longer just pull the lever, but actually putting in that boots on the ground work. And to me, when I hear people kind of wrap themselves around history, like our people did this and our people did that, and Martin fought and want to kind of hold up that flag. Well, all those people that you're referencing put in that work. They did more than just go to the polls and vote. And I think to just do that in 2026 is not only lazy, but it's also kind of, dangerous. It means that you kind of let people in the door.
1: And I'll say not just putting the work for the next election, but also putting the work for the elections ahead. We're looking ahead, of just this year, of thinking to yourself, what kind of community do I need to build? So that when the next candidate comes around, I can pressure them, or so that we can find someone who can run and do what we want them to do, right? You have to be thinking longer term and thinking strategically as well, and acting in those ways as well.
0: That's the voice of Jamel Bowie. He's a columnist for the New York Times. Do you write for any other places? Where else can we
1: Nope.
0: see your work? That's it,
1: The New
0: huh?
1: York Times is it's my full-time job. They provide my health insurance. But you can also find me on social media. I am on YouTube and TikTok and Instagram. So I put out videos, usually one a day, about something happening in the news. So you can find me there as well.
0: We appreciate you. Is it under Jamel Bowie, your full name?
1: Yep, under my full name, Jamel Bowie. Yep.
0: There you have it. We're going to take a break here on Hard Knock Radio. We'll be right back.

James Arthur Baldwin, word warrior. He was born in Harlem Hospital, New York, August 2nd, 1924. Oddly enough, the same year that my mother was born in the South. His name at birth was James Arthur Jones, to a mother blessed with the gift of fertility, and to a father he would never know. At the tender age of 3, he would be renamed the gift of a stepfather with the cognomen Baldwin, the name that would resound around the literary and black worlds and continue long after his life was lived. His stepfather fought to teach him the Bible, and for 3 difficult years he acquiesced and became a child preacher, winning souls in Harlem until he could bear it no more. For he knew at the tender age of 12 that he would be a writer, even as he won awards for his word craft in school and read and reread novels such as Uncle Tom's Cabin and A Tale of Two Cities, while he would later write, he rocked a baby in one hand and he cradled a book in the other. His early school teachers recognized his early facility with words and encouraged his writing. He would later write with keen insight and a savage wit about all around him, fellow writers, other books, movies, plays, all became grist for his ever-churning mill. Indeed, he would later eviscerate Uncle Tom's Cabin as much for its poor writing as for its bloodless, vapid telling of a tale that demanded courage and vitality to reflect the deep and abiding horrors of the American slave system and its tortuous aftermath. In an early critical work, Everybody's Protest Novel, reprinted in Notes of a Native Son, Baldwin slashes at Uncle Tom's Cabin, as well as Richard Wright's breakthrough hit, Native Son, damning all such works as unequal to the task, Baldwin writes. They emerge for what they are, a mirror of our confusion, dishonesty, panic, trapped and immobilized in the sunlit prison of the American dream. Finally, the aim of the protest novel becomes something very closely resembling the zeal of those alabaster missionaries to Africa to cover the nakedness of the natives, to hurry them into the pallid arms of Jesus, and thence

slavery. This is writing. Baldwin published this book review in the spring 1949 edition of Zero Magazine, and his simmering style brought him work in The Nation, Commentary, the New York Times Book Review, and Harper's. Many of the journals he wrote for are now no longer extant. But that bite, that crackle, that insouciance would mark his writing, especially in his novels, and most especially when he brooked the river of race. As a man of his time, he traveled widely and lived to see life lived in different worlds, under different suns, so to speak. He met Africans abroad, more likely than not in France, and tried to learn from them many of the things which weren't really available to U.S. blacks. For they may look alike or remarkably similar to one another, but how they see and perceive the world is quite different. For one seeks entry into the white state, the other seeks freedom from the white invader. In his essay, Encounter on the Seine, Baldwin notes how Francophone Africans regard the French. The French African comes from a region and a way of life which, at least from the American point of view, is exceedingly primitive, and where exploitation takes a more naked form. In Paris, the African Negro status, conspicuous and subtly inconvenient, is that of a colonial, and he leads here the intangibly precarious life of someone abruptly and recently uprooted. His bitterness is unlike that of his American kinsmen, in that it is not so treacherously likely to be turned against himself. He has, not so many miles away, a homeland to which his relationship, no less than his responsibility, is overwhelmingly clear. His country must be given, or it must seize, its freedom. This bitter ambition is shared by his fellow colonials, with whom he has a common language, and whom he has no wish whatever to avoid, without whose sustenance, indeed, he would be almost altogether lost in Paris. By contrast, he reasons, U.S. blacks rush to disaffiliate themselves from other blacks, making them lonely, isolated, and quite lost in such places as Paris. For the U.S. black, who was called Negro during Baldwin's early days, is so profoundly alienated from the lands, languages, and faiths of his fathers, not to mention a keener alienation from the forces in power in the land of her birth, that he is, in Baldwin's prescient phrase, written several years before Ralph Ellison's classic work, An Invisible Man, whether in Paris or in Harlem. Baldwin's brilliant observations and analyses reveals an utterly alienated soul, in truth, nowhere at home, able to dwell anywhere, but to find safety, solace, and true community nowhere. But Baldwin, ever striving to be the exception rather than the rule, returned incessantly to Paris, where he could live, work, and play in a way that the U.S. didn't make possible. Baldwin's gift is this relentless truth-telling about Americans, both black and white, who are locked for centuries in a fatal, repellent, loveless, and sometimes loving embrace, each a stranger to the other, each knowing that which is unsaid, but thought deeply of the other. From his earliest critic days to his life as a successful novelist, Baldwin tells uncomfortable truths about what America means and what it does not. His eye is unerring, for he cites true. His tongue rakes the nation of his birth, which, by long centuries' practice, hates and fears him and his kind, the habituation of American hatreds long lived. In this hour, in this day of conflict, his insights bear repeating, for although some things have indeed changed, we must scream the naked truth that some things remain the same. Time, it seems, is a mirage, which passes, to be sure, but which replays itself like a temporal Mobius strip,
replaying horrors long thought past with new, insidious forms. In his essay, Stranger in the Village, Baldwin foresees the now that we are about to inherit by observing this world is white no longer, and it will never be white again. Could he foresee the rise of a Trump figure who seeks with might and main to make America great again by a mad dash to the 1950s? Perhaps, perhaps not. Maybe this was a vision beyond his sharp ken, but I wouldn't bet on it. He was a man who knew and admired both Martin Luther King and Malcolm X. He was hurt by Black Panther Minister of Information Eldridge Cleaver's dismissal of him for his sexual preference. But Baldwin, being Baldwin, surely reflected on the hurt that his reviews gave to Richard Wright, in some ways, an older friend and a mentor. In his later years, hepatitis almost laid him low, but it would be cancer of the esophagus that would return him to his ancestors. His words, his brilliance, his courage remain to nourish new, younger lives, buoyed both by his greatness as by his gayness. James Arthur Baldwin has become an ancestor. Indeed, he has become an immortal. From Imprisoned Nation, this is Mumia Abu-Jamal. These commentaries are recorded by Noel Hanrahan of Prison Radio.

0: Big shout out Anita and Davey D. Yeah, right, feel me? Yeah. 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
1: Hard Knock Radio.
0: Kinda crazy though. Oakland, stand up.
1: Yeah. Stand up.
0: Ensemble, Big Now Wolves.
1: Yeah.
0: Yeah.

0: It is Hard Knock Radio. David D hanging out with you this afternoon. We're about to listen to another commentary from the notorious BGP, otherwise known as Brown Girl Pride, out of Colorado. Sit back, listen to the wisdom.
1: The blue wave was a smoke and mirrors. I'm going to say something hella controversial, but it needs to be said. Democrats, liberals, they're just as dangerous, if not more dangerous in certain cases, than Republicans and conservatives. They got your vote and they caved. Now, I have seen people who have said that Democrats were put in an impossible situation. They're damned if they do, damned if they don't. The truth is, they were responsible for getting us to where we're at today. All of it. They are the Trojan horse. See, Democratic socialists or liberals, because they think if they say socialists, they'll get more people on their side, do not want to dismantle capitalism. If air traffic controllers and TSA workers were too damn tired of working for free, they should walk off the job. They should cancel more flights. And we should support them. We should make sure that they got food on their tables. And when the banks come for their mortgages, we should stop paying ours. See, Democrats, even people of color, benefit from capitalism. That's how they maintain power as a colonial state. If Democrats were to change the system to a socialist system, they would lose power. Their positions no longer needed. Their inside knowledge to make money gone. They got you to vote, knowing damn well they're going to rig the elections during the midterms. Knowing damn well they're going to keep Trump in power and he's not going to walk out of that Oval Office in 3 years. Just so they can lower dissent. And then they caved for a promise, not a contract, not something in writing. Word of mouth promise by people who knowingly lie and go back on their word all the time. Those people ain't gonna get back pay because that's gonna be tied up for months and months and months in red tape. When I was in the military, we always said that the government was always quick to take our money when we owed them, when they overpaid us, but was always slow to deliver on the money that they owed us. Anything that we needed reimbursed for travel, for training, etc., etc. The same thing is going to happen here because they don't have a government. They fired everybody. They recognized we were building community. People were coming together to make sure people were going to get fed. And I saw people putting out food banks in front of their homes. What little food they had left that they could spare, they put it out in the streets for people to come and take. That's community. We were showing them we didn't need them. And then they caved. They caved because they needed to disrupt the community that was being built. The community that said, "F you, we don't need you. We can take care of ourselves. We can take care of our most vulnerable. We can show you what it's like to be human beings." And now they're gonna make people sit around and wait. And that community we were starting to build slowly dissolves again. Don't let them stop the momentum we were having with building community, because community is a solution. Community dismantles their systems. Community takes away from their pockets. Community relies on each other, not them. When we stop relying on them, they no longer can have power. Stop running over to the wolf thinking he's going to save you, because he's not. Start building community.
0: 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You have been listening to another commentary from the notorious BGP, a.k.a. Melinda, a.k.a. Brown Girl Pride, out of Colorado. Check her out on TikTok. 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Check her out on Hard Knock Radio. We're out for now. Peace.

down before. 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

0: rights and my praise. Due to unprecedented civil unrest, all forms of protest are now classified as acts of terrorism. This is not a test. This is not a test.
1: Coward, traitor, liar, foe, grab a tyrant by the toe. Fascist puppet show, line them up like dominoes. Never bow to a in a toupee, yelling free speech, but controlling what the news say. The Lorax called, it's time to find a new shape. RuPaul's never seen a beat that bad on Drag Race.

0: lost, but please tell me again if this is still democracy.
1: Repeat, this is not a test.
2: Coward, traitor, liar, foe, grabber, tyrant by the toe. Fascist puppet show, line up.
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0: it's got to fall someday.
1: The late great Towns Van Zandt on the Goat. He actually had an album by that name while he was alive. There's a famous story about Steve Earle standing on Bob Dylan's coffee table in his cowboy boots and saying Towns is the best songwriter in the world. That is not a true story. Towns said, "I've seen Bob Dylan's bodyguards. You would not try that." You are listening to Wake Up Gainesville with me, Doug Clifford. I'll be with you until 11 when it's H.R. Gertner with The Morning Wave.
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reports to be filed, deadlines to meet. I'd sell my soul for something sweet. Last minute this, last minute that, I'm headed to the bathroom to take a short nap.

0: different day. If I could find another job, you know I wouldn't stay. It's a great day at work. There's donuts.
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We've got things to be blowing around this evening at 8 o'clock with longtime Gainesville musician and artist Bill Perry. 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And also tonight, Hippie Sessions with Stan, 10 p.m. Also tomorrow morning at 11, music from the late 60s to mid

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0: A rat done bit my sister Nell with Whitey on the moon. Her face and arms began to swell and Whitey's on the moon. I can't pay no doctor bills, but Whitey's on the moon. 10 years from now, I'll be paying still while Whitey's on the moon. You know, the man just upped my rent last night, cause Whitey's on the moon. No hot water, no toilets, no lights, but Whitey's on the moon. I wonder why he's upping me, cause Whitey's on the moon. Well, I was already giving him 50 a week, and now Whitey's on the moon. Taxes taking my whole damn check. The junkies make me a nervous wreck. The price of food is going up, and as if all that crap wasn't enough, a rat done bit my sister Nell with Whitey on the moon. Her face and arms began to swell, and Whitey's on the moon. Was all that money I made last year for Whitey on the moon? How come I ain't got no money here? Whitey's on the moon. You know, I just about had my fill of Whitey on the moon. I think I'll send these doctor bills, air mail special. To Whitey on the moon.
1: And that is going to do it for another edition of Wake Up Gainesville with me, Doug Clifford, with you every Monday morning from 10 to 11. We've got H.R. Gertner up next with a morning wave, Tom Hartman live from noon to 1, Democracy Now! With Amy Goodman at 1, and David Barsami on with Alternative Radio at 2 o'clock. 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

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I'm your host, H.R. Gertner, and like a good host, which I try to be, I'd like to let you know what we're listening to before we get to listening to it. So here comes Dwayne Betts with Best Wishes.

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Thanks for tuning in. I'm your host, H.R. Gertner, and I'm just pausing the music for a moment here to let you know what you've been listening to. So you just heard Run from Johnny Fritz. Before that, it was I'm Gone from Kiki Cavazos. Before that, you heard Life is Scary Horses from Bonnie Prince Billy, My Memory from John Andrews and the Yawns, and we kicked off today's show with Best Wishes from Dwayne Betts. Now here comes Shaky Graves with The Boilermaker.

H.R. Gertner here, your host of The Morning Wave on WGOT-LP Gainesville. That's Gainesville's community radio. Thanks for tuning in. If you've got a moment to be a little more than a great listener and want to hop on WGOT.org, you can check out our full calendar schedule of shows, check out some little descriptions of those shows, but you can also scroll down to the bottom of the page and find out ways that you can volunteer or donate to keep this WGOT independent radio kicking here in Gainesville, Florida. Thanks for thinking about it. It's the GOAT. It's your community radio station, Gainesville. I'd like to let you know what you've been listening to. So you just heard Setting In from Sean Thompson's Weird Ears. Before that, you heard Weekend from Lamb Chop, Honey from Aura Kogan, and The Boilermaker from Shaky Grave.

Here we are at the end of another edition of The Morning Wave on WGOT LP Gainesville. That's independent, non-profit, non-commercial, volunteer-driven radio right here in Gainesville, Florida. It's The GOAT. Thanks for tuning in. Now I'm your host, H.R. Gertner, and I try to be a good host, and part of that is letting you know what you've been listening to before I let you go. So I'd like to let you know that we kicked off the final set of today's show with Hope of Fools from Brother Wallace. Followed that with Mahina from Steve Gunn, and then closed the show with In Heaven from Zhu Zhu. So thanks again for tuning in, and have a great day.

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1: It's the place where smart people get their news. I'll be right back with your calls.

0: From New York, this is Democracy Now! President Trump's called on Israel and Iran to immediately stop shooting after the two sides attacked each other for the first time since the April so-called ceasefire. Iran says it will stop attacks for now. We'll speak to Trita Parsi of the Quincy Institute for Responsible Statecraft, then to Maine, a day before the state holds a closely watched primary.
1: We have an opportunity here in Maine to do something that will change the political structures in this country for a long time to come.
0: We'll look at the rise of oysterman and Marine veteran Graham Platner, the progressive Democrat seeking to unseat Republican Senator Susan Collins. Platner's progressive populist message has resonated with many voters in Maine, but the campaign has faced numerous controversies. We'll get response from the heads of NOW, the National Organization for Women, and the group Community Change. Then to Peru, where Keiko Fujimori, the daughter of Peru's former imprisoned dictator, has a slight lead over her progressive challenger, Roberto Sanchez, in Peru's presidential runoff.
2: In keeping with our democratic commitment, we have fulfilled our responsibility, and I urge all our fellow citizens to vote responsibly to save Peru and strengthen democracy. Let us respect the free vote and have the capacity to honor the agreements and the election results, always calling for democracy, justice, and social peace, and to move Peru forward.
0: We'll go to Peru, then speak with Pulitzer Prize-winning historian Greg Grandin. All that and more coming up. Welcome to Democracy Now!, democracynow.org, The War and Peace Report. I'm Amy Goodman. Iran and Israel exchanged fire overnight in the most serious escalation of fighting since a U.S.-Iranian so-called truce was declared in April. Just this morning, Iran said it's halting its attacks on Israel, saying, quote, if the aggressions and acts of mischief continue, including in southern Lebanon, much more severe and crushing actions than before will follow, unquote. Earlier, Iran had launched a wave of missiles at northern Israel, claiming it was in response to Israeli attacks near Beirut on Sunday. Israel responded with attacks on Iran with explosions reported in Tehran, Tabriz, and Isfahan. The Israeli army also confirmed it struck a petrochemical plant in Mashhad. Israel attacked Iran despite President Trump telling Axios News on Sunday he planned to call Israeli Prime Minister Benjamin Netanyahu to urge him not to respond to the first wave of Iranian missiles. President Trump also told the Financial Times Netanyahu had no choice but to accept a deal with Iran, saying, quote, I call all the shots. He doesn't call the shots, Trump said. This morning, President Trump posted on Truth Social, quote, Israel and Iran must immediately stop shooting, unquote. This after the Pentagon's DIA, the Defense Intelligence Agency, recently raised the counterintelligence threat assessment for Israel to critical. Amidst growing concerns, Israeli spy agencies are eavesdropping on American negotiators working on a ceasefire deal with Iran. Israeli airstrikes hit Beirut's suburbs on Sunday, despite a U.S.-brokered ceasefire that was renewed just days earlier. On Saturday, Israeli attacks across southern Lebanon killed at least 10 people, including a brigadier general, a captain, and a Lebanese soldier. Since March, Israeli attacks have killed more than 3,500 people and displaced over a fifth of Lebanon's population. In Gaza, at least 7 Palestinians were killed and 15 others injured on Saturday when Israel's military bombed a large tent encampment in the heart of Gaza City. Children were among the dead and wounded. On Sunday, an Israeli strike on a police station and a vehicle killed at least 9 people and wounded 20 others. The attacks come despite last October's U.S.-brokered ceasefire. Since then, Israeli attacks have killed about 950 Palestinians. This is Abdul Salam Judah, the uncle of a Palestinian killed in an Israeli strike over the weekend.
3: We are ordinary citizens. We are looking for and asking for peace. We are neither calling for war, nor destruction, nor anything else. We are people who believe in a just peace.
0: In Ukraine, a Russian drone struck a nuclear fuel storage facility inside the Chernobyl exclusion zone Sunday, heavily damaging a fuel reception building close to where large amounts of nuclear material are stored. Ukrainian officials say radiation levels remain within normal range and no injuries were reported. The IAEA called the strike deeply concerning and said inspectors would visit the site. Meanwhile, in the Zaporizhzhia region, Russian-guided bombs hit a public transit stop in Balabin, killing three civilians and wounding three others. This is the principal of a local school.
4: A guided bomb was dropped near the education institution. The explosion was very powerful, as there were casualties. The school was severely damaged.
0: In France, U.S. Secretary of Defense Pete Hegseth used a D-Day anniversary ceremony at the American Military Cemetery in Normandy to attack European immigration policy, saying the continent is facing a new invasion.
5: Sadly, today, different European beaches are stormed by different dangerous ideologies. Beaches in Spain, in Italy, in Greece, and Bulgaria, boats and men arrive. When will European capitals do something about that invasion? Or is it too late? I pray not, and I believe not.
0: This comes as Pope Leo condemned rising European military spending to its highest levels since the end of the Cold War, calling it a betrayal of diplomacy. A federal lawsuit filed Saturday is seeking to block an Ultimate Fighting Championship, UFC, event scheduled for June 14th on the White House South Lawn, which happens to be President Trump's 80th birthday. The White House is branded UFC event as part of the United States' 250th anniversary celebrations. The suit, brought by the Public Integrity Project on behalf of a Vietnam War veteran and a civic activist, argues the UFC fights would financially benefit President Trump and UFC President Dana White through promotional opportunities and stock holdings. The lawsuit cites a report that Trump bought $50,000 in stock in UFC's parent company. It also argues the Trump administration's approval violated National Park Service regulations prohibiting commercial sporting events on specific federal parklands, that Congress did not authorize the construction of a towering 600-ton steel arch on the South Lawn, and that no environmental review was conducted. President Trump stormed out of an interview with NBC News' Kristen Welker Friday after she questioned him about compensating the January 6th insurrectionists who attacked police, as well as whether he had any evidence for rigged elections. Trump had agreed to record the sit-down interview for Meet the Press ahead of an event in Wisconsin.
6: Your elections are crooked, and you're crooked, and Meet the Press is crooked, and so is ABC and CBS and CNN.
7: But, Mr. President,
6: your one-sided crooked networks. All right, let's call it quits, because I've had enough.
0: In more media news, Scott Pelley, the 60 Minutes anchor recently fired by CBS News, has accused editor-in-chief Barry Weiss of distorting news coverage to support false narratives being pushed by the Trump administration. In an interview with the New York Times, Pelley cited Weiss's intervention in a 60-minute segment on the killing of Renee Nicole Good in Minneapolis last January by a masked Border Patrol officer.
8: Barry Weiss sends an email to my boss, Tanya Simon. Two of the things in the email include, can we make the protesters look more violent? Now, I'm paraphrasing. I don't have the quote, but that's what was communicated to me. And the other thing was Renee Good's car. You need to describe her as driving toward the officer.
0: New Jersey Governor Mikey Sherrill has more than doubled New Jersey funding for a program that provides free legal services for low-income immigrants facing deportation. She also announced a rapid legal response initiative that will provide immediate representation to immigrants jailed at Delaney Hall, the GEO Group's for-profit ICE jail in Newark. At least 90 people have been arrested at protests outside Delaney Hall over the past 2 weeks as prisoners inside hold a hunger and labor strike to protest inhumane conditions while demanding their freedom. One letter from a prisoner dated May 31st describes medical neglect, undrinkable water, expired and rancid food, unusable toilets, and poor ventilation. The prisoner writes, quote, "They constantly threaten to deport us, transfer us to punishment units, and move us from one detention center to another. They take photos of us in the dormitories without our consent and tell us that we have no rights here," unquote. Meanwhile, New Jersey prosecutors have charged an Essex County police sergeant with stealing about $10,000 worth of equipment from reporter Angelina Katsanis. The photojournalist dropped her camera bag and had to be hospitalized after she was attacked by police while covering a protest at Delaney Hall in May. In California, three prisoners at a for-profit ICE jail in Adelanto were transferred to solitary confinement after they met last week with members of Congress to discuss their hunger strike. Prisoners launched the fast in May to protest medical neglect, rancid food, and inhumane conditions. Democratic Congress member Judy Chu of Pasadena told the Southern California News Group she was horrified to hear about retaliation faced by the three men who she and Congress members Pete Aguilar and Jimmy Gomez visited last Monday. She said, quote, "The fact that they're being punished for speaking out about these conditions only underscores the cruelty and corrupt management of a facility that's profiting off of their suffering," unquote. In Ohio, gunfire erupted Saturday afternoon at a street festival in Toledo, wounding 12 people. The victims ranged in age from 14 to 61. Authorities say a search for the shooters is ongoing. And the European Commission has warned Albania's government against violating the EU's environmental rules after members of President Trump's family proposed building a massive luxury resort on an ecologically sensitive stretch of the Adriatic coast. Ivanka Trump revealed plans for the real estate project last month when she told podcast host David Senra about how she had discovered a private island along a stretch of Albanian coastline while traveling aboard a yacht with her husband, Jared Kushner.
7: Boat, and we stopped for a swim. Effectively, that's how we found it. We swam to the islands. We went on a hike barefoot all the way up to the top, and we were just captivated.
0: The area is part of a protected wildlife reserve that's home to seals, flamingos, and turtle nesting sites. Politico reports officials in Brussels have warned failure to protect the region could jeopardize Albania's bid to join the European Union. On Saturday, thousands of protesters marched through Albania's capital, Tirana, to oppose the luxury resort and called on Prime Minister Edi Rama to resign.
9: Country. I don't want it to be sold to somebody else. It's dirty money. They discovered this island. What do you mean? It's been discovered. It's ours.
0: And those are some of the headlines. This is Democracy Now!, democracynow.org, The War and Peace Report. I'm Amy Goodman. In the most serious escalation since a U.S.-Iranian so-called truce was reached in April, Iran and Israel exchanged fire overnight. Iran launched a wave of missiles at northern Israel, saying it was in response to Israeli attacks near Beirut on Sunday. Israel responded with attacks on several areas of Iran, including the capital, Tehran. Earlier today, Iran announced it's halting strikes on Israel, but warned it'll carry out a more severe response if Israel continues to attack Lebanon. Israel attacked Iran despite President Trump telling Axios on Sunday that he planned to call Israeli Prime Minister Benjamin Netanyahu to urge him not to respond to the first wave of Iranian missiles. Iranian Foreign Ministry spokesperson Ismail Barahi spoke in Tehran earlier today.
10: America has direct responsibility in any action that the Zionist regime carries out in relation to violation of regional peace and security against Iran.
0: We're joined now by Trita Parsi, Executive Vice President of the Quincy Institute for Responsible Statecraft, author of several books, including Losing an Enemy, Obama, Iran, and the Triumph of Diplomacy. His latest piece for Responsible Statecraft is Iran Strikes Israel, Proving It Will Use Hard Power on Behalf of Lebanon. Why don't you elaborate on that? Were you surprised by this major violation of the so-called ceasefire between the U.S. and Iran, and what this says about how much power President Trump has over Netanyahu? He said he warned him not to do this, not to respond to Iran attacking Israel for Israel attacking Lebanon.
11: Thank you, Amy. It's good to be with you. I was not surprised by the Iranian attack on Israel. In fact, a couple of days ago, just before Trump had his first colorful conversation with Netanyahu, the Iranians had already signaled that they were about to strike Israel. They were probably 45 to 60 minutes away of doing so. That's when Trump intervened and the situation was diffused. So the fact that the Iranians were going to enforce their red line in Lebanon, I don't think was a surprise. And I think the U.S. government took it seriously as well. What is perhaps a bit surprising is the immediate reaction that Trump had, and of course then that the Israelis defied Trump's expressed wishes. And where that goes from now, we will have to see, but it's important to understand that what the Iranians were trying to do and what really worries the Israelis is that they were trying to extend their deterrence. They had already established their own deterrence in the sense that any attack on Iran clearly would be retaliated against. But now they were trying to say that even if the Israelis were to attack Lebanon, southern Lebanon, they would also face Iranian retaliation, which would be the first time in a very long time that a major power would put real hard power behind a warning or a deterrent against an attack by Israel on a third country. And this is part of what the Israelis are worried about, because if it suddenly means that they can no longer have that complete maneuverability in Lebanon, in Gaza, and elsewhere that they enjoy, that they are enjoying because the West is more and less enabling that to happen. They're politically defending it, etc. And for the last couple of decades, it has not been challenged by any regional state in a sincere or serious way. This appears to have been an attempt by the Iranians to challenge that, to establish this extended deterrence. And this is part of the reason why the Israelis have acted so aggressively against this attempt, as they call it, to establish a new equation in the region.
0: I mean, it's interesting.
11: It would dramatically minimize Israel's maneuverability if it were to stand.
0: So Trump has spoken to Netanyahu. It's interesting that it's Iran first that says they're not going to attack Israel if Israel doesn't attack again Iran, or I presume Lebanon. And is this Iran saying you can't have a side agreement that's being negotiated in Washington that excludes Hezbollah between Israel and Lebanon? It is part of the ceasefire, so-called ceasefire, with Iran.
11: The Iranians have from the outset said that if there is to be a ceasefire and an end to the war between the U.S. and Iran, then it has to be region-wide, meaning that it has to encompass Israel as well. If it doesn't, if Israel is unrestrained, it will have an ability to restart the war and the ability to drag the U.S. back into the war. Since the objective is to end the war and to end it in a durable manner, making sure that the Israelis cannot have the freedom of starting the war again or bombing Lebanon or other places has to be included. That is the Iranian perspective. The question is, if now when they are signaling that they're willing to back off, are they doing so in order to put pressure on the U.S. to now deal with Israel? Or are they doing so because they're regretting their attack and realizing that the Israelis would strike at them much harder? It remains to be seen exactly what the calculation is. But I don't think that the Iranian side is going to back off from its demand that any end to the war has to be region-wide and has to include Lebanon and Israel as well.
0: Talking about a ceasefire in Gaza and a ceasefire in Lebanon, can we still use that term, or should we be saying increase fire? I mean, we're talking about thousands of Palestinians and Lebanese dying since this so-called truce in both areas.
11: These so-called ceasefires that have been established in Gaza or in Lebanon are exactly what the region doesn't want, exactly what the Iranians at this point seem to be rallying against, because they're completely one-sided. They're Swiss cheeses of a ceasefire and fundamentally unacceptable. And what their worry is that the US would put some pressure on the Israelis to cease fire, and this ceasefire will only last a couple of days or so. And then slowly but surely, the Israelis would once again restart attacks against whether it is Lebanon or whether it is Gaza. And they don't want to see a scenario of that kind be repeated. And as a result, they're now using some of their hard power to essentially signal that any ceasefire, any end of the deal has to be complete. Otherwise, it will be a complete war instead of this kind of shameful situation you have right now, in which we call it a ceasefire, but more than 3,500 Lebanese have been killed in that so-called ceasefire.
0: So what do you expect to happen at this point? I mean, while President Trump has said he could be prime minister of Israel, in fact, how much sway does President Trump have over Netanyahu? I mean, can Netanyahu continue attacking Iran if Trump doesn't want him to, given the amount of weapons the U.S. gives and can withhold from Israel?
11: Without a doubt, just a phone call or some angry quotes to the media is not going to be enough to get Netanyahu and Israel to back down. If Trump is serious about restraining the Israelis, it has to be combined with a restriction of arms sales, sharing of intelligence, and other measures that enable the Israelis to conduct these attacks in the first place. I suspect that the Trump administration's calculation, however, is they do not want to have that massive fight with Israel about a real restraint on them unless they have a deal with Iran. It is not worth it for them to take a gamble and have that big fight with Israel in the hope of getting a deal with Iran. Because then they may end up spending all of that political capital fighting the Israelis and still not get a deal with Iran. So I think the administration's position is that they will only do so if there is a deal with Iran. And the Iranian position is that there won't be a deal with Iran unless you prove your ability to restrain the Israelis.
0: Trita Parsi, I want to thank you for being with us, Executive Vice President of the Quincy Institute for Responsible Statecraft. We'll link to your latest piece, Iran Strikes Israel, Proving It Will Use Hard Power on Behalf of Lebanon. Coming up, we go to Maine to look at the campaign and controversies around Graham Plattner, the oysterman, Marine vet, progressive Democrat who's seeking to unseat the Republican Maine Senator Susan Collins. Stay with us.

0: Landed by Sophia Shirai. This is Democracy Now!, democracynow.org. I'm Amy Goodman. Voters in Maine are heading to the polls Tuesday for a closely watched primary that could help determine whether Democrats retake control of the U.S. Senate. On the Republican side, Susan Collins is running unopposed as she seeks her sixth term in the Senate. On the Democratic side, 41-year-old Oysterman and Marine vet Graham Platner has led the polls for months, running as a progressive populist backed by Senators Bernie Sanders and Elizabeth Warren, Congressman Ro Khanna, and others. On the campaign trail, Platner's repeatedly targeted the billionaire class and called for a wealth tax, Medicare for all, and other progressive policies. In late April, Maine's Democratic Governor Janet Mills suspended her Senate campaign after polls showed Platner easily beating her in the primary. But Governor Mills never officially withdrew, and her name remains on the ballot. Since launching his campaign, Platner has faced numerous controversies, many stemming from his actions in the years after returning from fighting in Iraq and Afghanistan, a time when he says he was suffering from PTSD, post-traumatic stress disorder, and was self-medicating with alcohol. The initial controversies focused on old posts Platner made on Reddit and a tattoo on his chest that resembled a Nazi symbol. Platner says he got the tattoo while on military leave in Croatia 20 years ago and has denied knowing about the design's association with Nazis. He's apologized for the social media posts, saying they were written at, quote, a time in my life where I was struggling deeply, unquote. In recent weeks, two more scandals emerged. First, it was revealed he'd sent sexually explicit text messages to at least six women after getting married in 2023. Then the New York Times published an article headlined, Several Women Who Dated Graham Platner Recall Unsettling Behavior, unquote. On Thursday, Platner, interviewed by Chris Hayes on MS Now, said this.
1: There are some allegations in this piece that I just want to be kind of unequivocal about are simply not true. Anything alleging physicality, anything alleging that I knew what my tattoo was, these are the statements of someone who's politically motivated. In this piece, there's a lot about my struggling, not being a good boyfriend, certainly self-medicating with alcohol. And I've been very upfront since the beginning of this campaign that that was a pretty dark period of my life after I came back from my combat service. And that's what that combat that's what that kind of life looks like. And so there are things in this that I absolutely will take responsibility for and have been speaking about openly for months now. But those serious allegations are just not true.
2: You did not grab her by the wrist. You did not put your hands on her shoulders. You did not push her into a room that you closed the door on. She's lying about that,
1: no.
2: Is what you're saying.
1: Yes, that is not true.
0: On Friday, Graham Platner campaigned in Bar Harbor, Maine, where he took aim at the nation's billionaires.
3: In the time in my life where that hard work ceased being enough, we have also watched the largest transfer of wealth from the working class to the ruling class in the history of this nation. In 1990, there were fewer than 80 billionaires in the United States. Today, there are over 900. I ask you, when you look around, do you see a state of Maine that is 10 times wealthier than 1990?
4: No!
3: Do we have 10 times the schools?
4: No!
3: 10 times the hospitals?
4: No!
3: Do our paychecks go 10 times as far?
4: No!
3: Do we have 10 times the free time?
4: No!
3: No. In fact, we have less. Fewer schools. Fewer hospitals. Our paychecks run out earlier in the month, and we have less time because everybody's working harder.
0: Democratic Congressman Ro Khanna also spoke at the Graham Platner Bar Harbor rally on Friday. On Sunday, he appeared on CBS's Face the Nation as was questioned about Platner by host Margaret Brennan.
5: Can he survive another scandal? You have 5 months here. Well, it depends what. Obviously, if there was any evidence that comes out that there is actual domestic violence or assault, I have zero tolerance for that. I led the fight against the Epstein class, which has been a cover-up for sexual abuse with Thomas Massie. I've been at the forefront of championing women's rights and rights of survivors. But here you have a case of someone who had a dark chapter in his life, who was in toxic relationships, was ashamed about it, who served this country, and the Maine voters are saying, look, let's give him some grace. And his focus is stopping these wars, and it's getting national health insurance, and it's taking on economic inequality.
0: To talk more about Graham Plattner's run for the Senate, we'll be joined by two guests. In a moment, we'll go to Portland, Maine, to speak with the anti-racist organizer Shea Stewart-Boulay. But first, we're joined by Kim Villanueva, the national president of the National Organization for Women PAC. Kim, thanks so much for being with us. Talk about the race, what you're concerned about, and why you're telling people to vote for Governor Mills, who actually, while she didn't pull out of the Senate race, she did suspend her campaign, and even with these controversies, didn't re-enter with rallies like Plattner is having right now to take on Senator Collins.
6: Right. Well, we endorsed Governor Mills very early in the race because of her record on women's rights and women's issues, and the fact that she has shown leadership over time. She's been a district attorney, attorney general, and a governor. And we feel that her record is the best and her leadership is the best to represent women.
0: So talk about your concerns with Graham Plattner right now. You heard, for example, Ro Khanna saying he's the leader on demanding respect for the women in the case of Epstein and the release of the Epstein files. But he is supporting Plattner right now for his progressive position.
6: Right. Well, we've also worked with Representative Khanna on the Epstein files and certainly defending the survivors of sexual violence and sexual abuse. In this situation, just because someone holds a progressive policy position doesn't excuse them from making or holding harmful views against women. Hate speech is hate speech. And so that's what NOW is about. We call out statements against women. We want women to we want people to respect women. We have a president who thinks it's okay to make nasty comments about women and make fun of women. And so when that happens, we call it out.
0: The question, one of the questions is, who can beat the Republican Susan Collins, who supported, for example, the nomination of and the confirmation of Brett Kavanaugh as Supreme Court Justice? Let me go to a clip right now. This is Graham Plattner speaking in Bar Harbor.
3: We are up against one of the most powerful political systems in the history of the world. It is a system of billionaires and special interests. It is a system of corrupted politicians like Susan Collins. Susan Collins, who for years has given us some charade that she's a moderate, that she stands up against her party, that she cares about her constituents more than she cares about those that donate money to her. We see through it. We see through the charade, and we see through it because of what she does. She voted to confirm Brett Kavanaugh, who, before he was busy dismantling the Voting Rights Act and taking voting rights away from black Southerners, he was busy getting down to the work he went there for, which was dismantling a woman's right to choose. And she told us that that was settled law. She looked him in the eyes and he told her that he would never do such a thing. Well, either she lied to us or she's a fool. Either way, you shouldn't be a United States senator from the state of Maine.
0: So that is Graham Plattner. Are you concerned that NOW's position could help elect Susan Collins?
6: Well, NOW endorsed Governor Mills very early in the race because of her record. And the purpose of an endorsement is to lead, not to follow. So we stand by that endorsement and feel that she is still the best candidate on the ballot. In terms of who's going to take on Trump and the establishment and the systems of oppression, we think that is Janet Mills. She's already shown that she has taken on Trump. When he threatened to pull federal funding from Maine, she looked him in the eye and said, I'll see you in court. So that's leadership under pressure. We think that she's the best one to take on the systems that are hurting American families and American women.
0: She did stand up against Trump pulling federal funds from Maine over trans athletes, support for trans athletes. Mm-hmm. But right now, even as Governor Mills said she hasn't pulled out of the race, she only suspended it, it's not as if she is campaigning. What will that mean in the general election if she takes the position she does and Susan Collins vigorously campaigns?
6: Well, I think that by winning the primary will invigorate the campaign, and certainly people will come out and want to support anyone who's going to take on Trump and anyone who's going to help women, children, families. I mean, we're all suffering under the Trump regime. We have to do something. And we think that Janet Mills is the best person to lead us to do that.
0: Kim Villanueva, we want to thank you for being with us, National President of the National Organization for Women, PAC. To talk more about the Maine primary and Graham Plattner's campaign, we go now to Peaks Island off of Portland, Maine, where we're joined by the longtime anti-racism organizer Shea Stewart Boulay, the executive director of Community Change, Inc. Shea, thanks so much for being with us. A lot has come out on Graham Plattner, from the tattoo that he has emblazoned on his chest to the most recent New York Times expose on some of the women he was romantically involved with questioning his behavior. Can you talk about your thoughts as Graham Plattner just had a major rally in Portland?
7: Yes, I can. Good morning, and thank you, Amy, for having me. I have so many thoughts. As someone who has been following the Plattner campaign really since that first day when that first video was released and was very cautiously enthusiastic, perhaps, about him, who then, after the initial revelations in October of the Reddit post and the tattoo, became quite skeptical. It was after then that I actually met up with Graham and we had a conversation. And over the course of the probably last several months, we've had a series of conversations and observations. And I think what's interesting about this race and about Graham is that in Maine, I would say a lot of people have a very different perspective of him than what the national media is showing. I think that despite his controversies, he is really speaking to the people of Maine at this moment. As I've been writing, and I wrote recently, it is estimated that one in two Mainers are struggling to make ends meet. Nationally, I think people think of Maine as this, you know, it's nicknamed vacation land. So people think that everybody here is probably quite prosperous. And actually, that's the opposite. It's a rural state. It's a state that doesn't have a lot of resources. It's a state where, honestly, it is not uncommon for people to work two or three jobs. Seasonal jobs. And so I think that, you know, one of the reasons people have continued to support Plattner despite these controversies is because for the first time in a long time, he makes people feel heard. I only recently heard him speak to an audience. Because my interactions with him had been primarily one-on-one, I had heard about how he, when he speaks to a crowd, but I have to say it was really interesting to experience hearing him and seeing, more importantly, the audience, how enthusiastic they were. At the same time, I live on Peaks Island, Maine. It's a predominantly very white little enclave island here. We have a few folks of color, and it's a community that people would probably think of as fairly prosperous, and yet he was really connecting with them. I think as a person, he is absolutely complicated and messy. There is no getting around that. He's a very complicated, messy individual who I think if these were more normal times, I think the campaign would have tanked probably several scandals ago. But I think that given the current reality of the country we're running in with the folks running in it, people are feeling a little bit more generous in forgiving his personal situations.
0: Let's hear Graham Plattner speaking last night in Portland.
3: We need to return to the politics of dreaming big. Because the challenges we face today, we can no longer afford to play around in the margins. We've been doing that, and it has failed us. We need universal health care in this country, Medicare for all,

0: you can talk about the allegations of several women who he dated, one of them being a Republican operative. I mean, she says it herself. She runs Ladies for Kavanaugh, now the Supreme Court justice. The significance of this and what the allegations are, and those who say it's not enough to say he suffers from PTSD. Certainly, Rokana talked about the damages of war, and Plattner himself talks about what it means that war is violence and how veterans have suffered, but that you have to take responsibility for how you act afterwards.
1: Yes, yes, you do. Like many folks, I read the piece in the New York Times a few minutes after it dropped, and I will say I really struggled initially with what I was reading. I think for me, I believe in restorative justice. The nature of the work that I do just within the world of anti-racism work allows for restorative justice. And so life is not an either or, it's more of a both and really asking for myself, do I believe that people even deserve a second chance? First and foremost, these are serious allegations. I don't think there's no excuse for the harm that he caused these women. I think that if I were to say one thing, I would love to hear him speak more about ways in which he can make amends to the women he's harmed. He needs to be held accountable to those women. At the same time, we find ourselves in this very, very awkward situation in the state of Maine and really in the state of the country. 18 months into this second term of Trump, we have watched our country turn upside down in ways that we have never imagined. And so we find ourselves with, in the case of the Maine Senate race, we have a candidate who most certainly inspires people. I know when I went to his public event here on Peaks, I saw young folks of color who had taken the ferry over just to hear him speak. We also, and I'm sorry, I just completely lost my thought there. I think that we have to reckon with the reality of war and violence. I was thinking about this morning, knowing that, you know, this would probably be a part of the conversation. In some ways, I see Plattner as sort of the result of this country, that we send people to war, they come back, and then we don't do a lot for those people. But more than that, when we talk about violence, in this case, there is personal violence, but then we also have state violence. We have someone who went to war suffering from the effects of state violence who has now inflicted violence upon folks personally. And so it really becomes a very messy situation in terms of how do we reckon with that? How do we figure out how to go forward? I think in this moment, what's hardest for people to gather and to understand, and it most certainly is something that I've struggled with given everything that we've seen going on in this country, is the fact that historically we've expected our politicians, we've held them to a certain standard. We've expected certain behavior. And I would say, you know, in the years since Trump, all of that has been turned upside down. I think over on the left, we've held ourselves to a standard that we don't want to be anything like those folks. And so here we have this person who is a messy, walking contradiction. On the one hand, he has values in terms of what he's putting out there that speaks to us, but his personal life is messy. So it's one of those, what do we do? And in this moment, I ask myself, do we discard him? I know your previous guest spoke a lot of to his opponent, Janet Mills, who suspended her campaign and is now, you know, last week reminded us all that she is still on the ballot. And I know as a Mainer of color, I don't see her track record as being quite as rosy as somebody on a national level might. Just a couple of things I wanted to mention. Just recently, she vetoed LD 1911 this year, which was the clean slate law, which really would have given folks with a criminal background in certain cases a second chance. There was also the other veto that she did, LD 307, which would have placed a moratorium on state and local governments issuing permits for data centers. As we know, the conversation of data centers is really big across the country. Those two vetoes alone for many, many Maine voters really were a turnoff. So, again, the national perspective on Janet Mills versus the reality on the ground are two different

0: things. And I think for many people, Maine voters, that's left people really conflicted. I mean, we do have two other candidates, a write-in candidate who, of course, isn't on the ballot, but has been campaigning really hard. And then we have one other gentleman on the ballot, David Costello, who many people just don't know who he is. So Mainers find themselves in a really tough situation in terms of this is a person who is saying the things that we want to hear. And at the same time, we're hearing these allegations in their personal life that are pretty disturbing. I can say that when it came down to my deciding whether or not I wanted to support him, I knew if there were any criminal allegations, that was not something I was going to do. I'm still not comfortable with what I've heard. At the same time, it feels like while we can say, is it an excuse, the PTSD from the war, it is also a reality that many people returning from war do face.
1: Shea Stewart-Boulay, I want to thank you for being with us, longtime anti-racism activist in Maine, executive director of Community Change, Inc. Coming up, we go to Peru, where Keiko Fujimori, the daughter of Peru's former imprisoned dictator, has a slight lead over her progressive challenger, Roberto Sanchez, in Peru's presidential runoff. Stay with us.

0: You know that doggone bite by Rising Stars Fife and Drum Band at the Brooklyn Folk Festival. This is Democracy Now!, democracynow.org. I'm Amy Goodman. Peru's presidential runoff is too close to call. After voters took to the polls Sunday in a heated election between the daughter of a former imprisoned dictator, her name, Keiko Fujimori, or Fujimori, and a leftist lawmaker, Roberto Sanchez, Peruvian election officials warned final results could take up to a month to confirm. The latest ballot count this morning showed Fujimori leading by just about a percentage point ahead of Sanchez, according to Reuters. Sanchez spoke from Lima Sunday.
1: Graham went to Iraq.
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3: In keeping with our democratic commitment, we have fulfilled our responsibility, and I urge all our fellow citizens to vote responsibly to save Peru and strengthen democracy. Let us respect the free vote and have the capacity to honor the agreements and the election results, always calling for democracy, justice, and social peace, and to move Peru forward.
0: Keiko Fujimori is the daughter of Peru's late U.S.-backed ruler, Alberto Fujimori, who was convicted and imprisoned on crimes against humanity committed during his regime from 1990 to 2000. Peru's reeling from a period of political turmoil, with Sunday's runoff marking the ninth time Peruvians take to the polls to elect a new president in just 10 years. The entire Latin American region is experiencing one of its sharpest political shifts to the right in recent years, as President Trump aggressively intervenes, expanding attacks against leftist governments while backing a series of right-wing candidates in recent presidential elections, including in Colombia and Honduras. Meanwhile, Mexican President Claudia Sheinbaum has also accused far-right sectors in the U.S. of coordinating with domestic groups to destabilize the Mexican government. For more, we go to two guests. In Lima, Peru, we're joined by Gustavo Guerra Garcia Picasso, a Peruvian economist and public policy expert who's held various high-level government and academic positions over the past 20 years. Here in New York, we're joined by Greg Grandin, Yale University history professor, Pulitzer Prize-winning author. His latest book, America America, A New History of the New World, now available in paperback. His new piece for the New York Review of Books is headlined The Education of Pope Leo XIV. We welcome you both to Democracy Now! Let's begin with Gustavo Guerra Garcia Picasso. Talk about what has happened and if you've been surprised by how close this runoff is and who Sanchez and Fujimori are.
4: Thanks for the invitation. I'm very glad to be here with your audience. Well, Keiko Fujimori, she's not leading the voting count. The last counting of votes that we have, what we call the quick count of the votes, Roberto Sanchez is leading by 50.3% against 49.7% of Keiko Fujimori. So as this kind of quick counting votes has a very big sample, all indicates that Roberto Sanchez will be the next president of Peru.
0: So talk more about, daughter of a father doesn't necessarily represent her father's politics. But in this case, in fact, does Fujimori represent her father?
4: Yes, Fujimori represents her father. And in the last years, democracy has been undermined by constitutional changes led by her that have disrupted the balance of powers and allowed one branch of government to capture several independent branches. Now the president can be removed from office in a month, a week, or even a day, and it's urgent that reforms must be implemented quickly to restore a presidential system with check and balances and to reduce political instability. No? And the responsibility of these new problems is Keiko's constitutions of 2024.
0: And can you talk about Sanchez's position and particularly his support for indigenous people? Sanchez thanking the support of the Quechua, the Aymara, the Amazonian peoples, of farmers, teachers, shopkeepers, transportation workers, and young people.
4: Roberto Sanchez is the leader of the poor in Peru. We have now a result that shows us a divided society, the coastal cities from Lima northward versus the rest of the country, the interior versus Lima, the poor versus the wealthy. Now the government of the Together for Peru party must carefully reconcile the country by closing divides and solving problems. Obviously, Roberto Sanchez is representing, no? The votes of the poor and the votes of the vast social majority of the country.
0: And has President Trump had an effect on the Peruvian elections, Gustavo?
4: Not really. I think the government of the United States is having an effect on some public policies, like the pressure for buying military airplanes, or the pressure for building a military base close to Lima in Callao, in the Callao province. But I think the American administration has been very cautious in not interfering with the electoral process of Peru.
0: That certainly is not true for the rest of Latin America, President Trump's role. But first, Professor Grandin, I wanted to ask you about this piece you wrote in the New York Review of Books, The Education of Pope Leo XIV. As a young missionary in Peru, the Pope witnessed a war on liberation theology and was indelibly stamped by the movement's commitment to the poor. Start in Peru and then go broader to Latin America.
5: Well, regarding Pope Leo's piece, Peru in many ways was the cradle of liberation theology, that current within Catholicism that radicalized the church, that committed the church to the poor and to promote political change, even radical political change, with many nuns and priests and lay people joining insurgencies or joining social movements. And Leo at the time, Father Bob Prevost, from Chicago, from a kind of peace Catholic background, was very much influenced by this tradition. And he allied with Pope Francis, who at the time was the Archbishop of Buenos Aires, and they, in many ways, they worked together to push back against the kind of Vatican attempt to undermine liberation theology, and they pushed back very effectively. They really kind of contained Opus Dei within Peru. I mean, Leo's tenure in Peru over the course of 20 years corresponded to Pope John Paul and Joseph Ratzinger, who became Pope Benedict's campaign to isolate and undermine liberation theology, and then Leo was appointed bishop by Francis, and then he presided over a kind of rollback of the rollback. So, so in many ways, that's shaping his moral vision, his humanism. It comes in many ways out of Latin America.
0: It's interesting. The world, in some ways, you can watch the tension between Pope Leo and President Trump, as they also take on each other.
5: Yeah.
0: But in Latin America, in these last minutes we have, talk about the rightward shift, Professor Grandin, and talk about President Trump's role from Peru to Honduras, Mexico, and beyond.
5: Yeah. The best way to think about it is compared to the Middle East. In the Middle East, the war in Iran, an unforced era, which has led Trump to a kind of box himself in with no exit strategy, unwilling, unable to restrain Israel as it goes into Lebanon, as it meddles in Syria. It's a disaster and it's a fiasco. Latin America is exactly the opposite. You see a kind of full spectrum press on the whole continent. Like, this is not a country, maybe apart from Uruguay, where the United States isn't actively involved in the internal politics. And you see what's being put into place is the full spectrum of hard power. We have regime change in Venezuela, lawfare. We're seeing the United States allying with militaries, trying to expand as the military military footprint of the United States in Peru, in Ecuador, relaunching the war on drugs? What's at stake with the election in Peru, the election coming up in Colombia? Is really, if Trump wins those countries and back for the United States, then we're going to see a full-on re-escalation of the war on drugs, Plan Colombia, which was devastating for the countries involved. Devastating for Colombia, and that is explicitly the plan. In Mexico, the United States is using a combination of CIA covert ops in the north and lawfare in order to box in Claudia Sheinbaum. In many ways, Claudia Sheinbaum stands as a polar opposite of Bukele in El Salvador. Sheinbaum and Bukele are the two most popular presidents in Latin America, and they represent polar opposite political projects. Right, Bukele is this dystopian project of eliminating due process and filling mega prisons and basically serving as a receptacle for the United States' castoffs, and Sheinbaum is trying to resurrect a kind of Mexican humanism, a Latin American humanism, a universalism through economic redistribution. But you know, she's her room for maneuver is tight. Cuba is really just the tip of the iceberg. It really is a kind of unprecedented.
0: We have 20 seconds.
5: Okay. It really is an unprecedented program of regression that we're watching in Latin America, and quite in many ways, we must admit, effective and successful.
0: Greg Grandin, Yale University history professor, Pulitzer Prize-winning author. His latest book out in paperback, America America, A New History of the New World. And Gustavo Guerra Garcia Picasso, Peruvian economist and public policy expert, speaking to us from Peru. That does it for our show. I'll be in Sheffield and England Friday night for the screening of the film about Democracy Now!, Steal the Story, Please. And next week in Belfast on Tuesday night for Ireland Docs. That does it for our show. Go to our website at democracynow.org. I'm Amy Goodman.
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7: 5 cents a day. 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How do I contribute?
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6: 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Mr. Rothstein has over 40 years of experience serving clients in Gainesville in diverse areas of law, such as major injuries, civil litigation, child custody, and class action. His phone number, 376-7650. 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
6: Can I ask you a question?
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7: Well, of course. I get great music shows from Gainesville's best DJs, plus national shows from bluegrass to punk.
6: Plus, we've got talk shows every morning, 5 to 10, and noon to 3, including Tom Hartman and Amy Goodman back-to-back, 7 to 9 a.m. and noon to 2.
7: 5 cents a day. That's only $18.25 a year. Even I can afford that. How do I contribute?
6: You can do it through PayPal, Patreon, or Zelle. Cash App is the $WGOTLP. Venmo is WGOT forever, and that's the number 4.
7: All right, I'll do it today.
9: I don't believe there's probably anybody that doesn't feel the grief, the great grief for our time. The losses are beyond the counting. So we're being asked to be alive in this time when we can hold the grief and hold it knowing that the grief and the outrage that comes up when we see what we're losing, that pain we feel for them, is grounded in a deep caring.
10: That's Joanna Macy, and this is Alternative Radio. I'm David Barsamyan. This edition of AR features Joanna Macy, Deep Caring for the Earth. The challenges humankind faces, from the climate emergency to species extinction to terminal war, may be difficult to comprehend, but we ignore them at our peril. Looking away is a lot easier than facing reality. Viewing the Earth as a giant shopping mall to be exploited is leading us to a literal dead end. The capitalist system solely cares about making money. Can a deep caring for the Earth emerge that is nourishing and sustaining rather than recklessly exploiting it? What creative steps can we undertake to reverse the dangerous course we are on? The clock is ticking as our precious planet takes one hit after another. Can global society wake up to implement policies that will avert catastrophe? If not, Joanna Macy says, it's curtains. Our guest today is Joanna Macy, a scholar of Buddhism, general systems theory, and deep ecology. Her lectures and writing on work that reconnects provided a visionary force in environmental and spiritual activism. She's the author of World as Lover, World as Self, and co-author of Active Hope. And now, Joanna Macy, Deep Caring for the Earth.
9: What we most want, I believe, is to discover our true vastness, the immense life that is within us, the great, fertile, brilliant web of life that has brought us forth, to wake up to the company of other beings through space and time, and walk out of that little closet of self-concern that is conditioned by the industrial growth society, the consumer society, the late capitalist political economy, where we're being treated like a bunch of addicts that can't wait for the next fix, whether it's a car or a dress or the latest foodie, gourmet, whatever, as if we couldn't think of anything better to do with our lives than to see how much we can own or how much we can put in the bank, as if that were a measure of the life that is in us. And so I think there's a great yearning in each one of us to be free to rejoin that great family of beings, that great dance. The metaphors abound for what we yearn for and what we deserve and what is our birthright to have. To see the beauty of the world and let that be enough. To feel the depth of affection we have for all beings and each other and let that be enough. To work together for the healing of our world. Ah, that's more than enough. And it's amazing that we, at this point, we're reflecting that and working with that with the students this weekend. How we were training our vision to see two amazing and apparently contradictory things that are happening at the same time in our world. Both of them unique. One is a transition to a life-sustaining society from a self-destroying industrial growth society, which sets its goals and measures its progress by how fast it can grow. Grow in what? Wisdom? Health? Happiness? One thing only. Corporate profits, market share. And when you have that kind of force driving you, it's exponential, unsatisfiable, leads to a runaway system. And so the transition that we're in, that many of us, including me, call the Great Turning, I love the book about it that David Corton wrote. And I love the recognition by many of the minds that have been teachers to me that this great turning, this transition, is the third revolution of our journey as humans. The third we know about. And that it's fully as huge in scope and in magnitude as that first revolution in the late Neolithic 10,000 years ago, the agricultural revolution. That changed everything. Settling down, growing a surplus, growing more people, trading, learning to compute, to write, build silos, temples, stratified societies, etc. Changed everything. And then a bunch later, that second revolution, equally enormous in its effect on our psyches and on our relationships. That happened almost three centuries ago in England. And that was the what? Yeah, the Industrial Revolution. And again, that changed everything. The machine, the power of industrial technology, pulling people off the land into the mines and the mills and the factories, changing our relationships to each other and to the earth. And now, right on the tail of that, comes this third revolution. And I remember the first time I heard about this in these terms of third revolution was from William Ruckelshaus, who was our first Environmental Protection Agency head. And he said, the amazing thing is, whereas the first revolution, agricultural revolution, took centuries, and the industrial revolution took decades, maybe generations, this third one, to sustainability will have to happen in a matter of years and will have to be a totally conscious operation. We will choose it. So not only is there this revolution, this great turning, but at the same time, and you know this, I'm just saying things you already know in your heart, that there is this great unraveling. David Corton uses that term, and I find it totally apt that the social and really the ecological systems, the biological organic systems that have been woven over the millennia, bringing forth complexity of form and intelligence, are being shredded by loss of diversity and by poisoning and by paving over and by our heedlessness. So this is a time when you could get real depressed if you let yourself. And as a matter of fact, if there is, I don't believe there's probably anybody in this room that frankly doesn't feel the grief, the great grief for our time. The losses are beyond the counting. So we're being asked to be alive in this time when we can hold the pain and not run from it, hold the grief, and know that we're capable of that, and hold it, knowing that the grief and the outrage that comes up when we see what we're losing, and some of these losses, many of them are irretrievable, that pain we feel for them is grounded in a deep caring. You look at that pain and don't let yourself be persuaded by mainstream culture that it has to do with some, can be reduced to some private pathology or neurotic pattern. Don't fall for that. If tears come up and rage for what is our people are doing to the earth, don't let them be persuaded that this is due to some private craziness. Just pause for a moment and bow to that and say, ah, I'm capable of suffering with. I'm suffering with my world. Ouch. And you will know that it's wholesome and natural and unavoidable if you're alive. And then you remember that the literal meaning of compassion is just that, to suffer with. Ah, I am a compassionate being. I am alive as a cell in the living body of earth, and this body is in trauma, so of course I feel it too. So we're in this incredible moment, unlike any that I can imagine ever having happened before. This moment when everything we've ever had to learn about courage, about our interconnectedness, can be put to use. As we stand with this two possibilities right in front of us, the great unraveling and the great turning. And we don't know. We don't know whether we're going to pull it off. But we know that we're here as part of that work. And that we can engage in that more fully when we see its inevitability and don't require guarantees that we're going to see just how wonderful our little piece of it is. That we free ourselves from dependence on seeing the results of our own actions. So it's just amazing to me that being alive in this time, if you don't close your eyes and ears, is just like getting so many spiritual teachings. Wake up. Wake up. Wake up to your true nature as part of life. Wake up to your mutual belonging. Wake up to the courage that is in you. Let your heart be broken. It's okay. Actually, they say the heart that breaks open can hold the whole universe. It's that big. And in this time, then, it's so wonderful to be sitting in this room, in this place, where the teachings, the Dharma teachings, have been revered and kept among the many strands of the revitalizing of the spiritual life of our people. And how good to come here and see that in the Buddhist community and in Naropa, there is this environmental leadership program. Saying again and again, and you need to say that in Western Buddhism, which has a tiny tendency to think that the Buddha Dharma is given to us for our private tranquility. There's a little tendency there, in case you haven't noticed. Yes, so that you can get very calm and serene. Yeah. So I consider this sometimes, it can be a little case of premature equanimity. Because what I find in the teachings And Dan, my brothers and sister teachings out of this tradition as well as others is that the spiritual gifts of this planet and the lineages are coming forward now in this time of crisis and need in order to bloom with fresher, stronger meaning than ever before, to help us walk out to find that we can be what we most want to be, heroes and healers. Part of the great transformation, part of the waking up. And we're not doing that out of some inflated notion of who we are, but rather stepping aside from what we thought were our strengths and our individual wonderfulness to let the power of life come through, the power of the earth, the power of our interdependence, the power of our relationships, the power of life itself, so much bigger than anything we could ever attribute to ourselves or our achievements. What a time to be alive. I think that all the religious traditions in this time have riches for us who would take part in the healing of our world. I think central all the great earth wisdom traditions, indigenous traditions, Christianity, Sufism, Islam, Judaism, Hinduism, Tao, all of it are there bringing forth gifts for us to find our true strength. But I want to talk a little bit about the Buddha Dharma and about being right here in the Shambhala Center, the Tibetan strain of it. I feel so grateful. My life was changed, you know, by when I went over in the Peace Corps with my husband to India. We were staff then. We went over with our children, and I found that I got very close to a volunteer who up in Himachal Pradesh, and this was in the 1960s, was working with groups of Tibetans and a particular community of Tibetans. Kargyu Tibetans, who'd been very close to Chogyam Trungpa Rinpoche, and they were sort of like Dharma brothers together in the community of Tashi Chong. And I saw that in what they had experienced as they were leaving Tibet, fleeing the depredations of the Chinese and the occupation of Tibet, preserving the tradition that they had cherished. They were well acquainted with grief. They had seen how swift destruction can take over a people and its land, how fast it can be plundered, how quickly its institutions, even those most revered, could be insulted and demolished. It's like they expected some of this. And here is from the warrior song of King Gezar, written how many centuries ago? 8, 9 centuries ago, and doesn't it sound as if it were today? It goes, our earth is wounded. Her oceans and lakes are sick. Her rivers are like running sores. The air is filled with subtle poisons, and the oily smoke of countless hellish fires blackens the sun. Men and women scattered from homeland, friends, family, wander desolate and uncertain, scorched by a toxic sun. In this desert of frightened, blind uncertainty, some take refuge in the pursuit of power, some become manipulators of illusion and deceit. If wisdom and harmony still dwell in this world, as other than a dream lost in an unopened book, they are hidden in our heartbeat. And it is from our hearts that we cry out. We cry out, and our voices are the single voice of this wounded earth. Our cries are a great wind across the earth. I can feel that. I can feel our cries ringing out and the yearning of our hearts like a great wind. And that it's appropriate. It's all right to feel that. Okay if the heart breaks. And then, later on, from this same community of Tibetans that I became sort of wonderfully wedded to in a way. That's one of the greatest things happened in my life, was that this community of Tibetan lay people and lamas took me in. And I would visit them when over the years when I'd go to other places, other countries, back to my homeland. We would be seeing each other. And once when I went back, it was 1980, and Ronald Reagan had just been elected. And I heard back in Taishizhong people talking about a prophecy that was seemed to be coming true in our time, even though it was 12 centuries old. It was found in the Kalachakra Tantra. But it seemed to be happening for this generation now in the late 20th century. Well, what's it about? I said. And they said it's about a very dark and troubled time. Well, I wanted to hear about that, being rather apocalyptic at my turn of mind. And as I said, Ronald Reagan had just been elected. And so I asked for some of the lamas to tell me about it. And this is the version of it. There, I found that there were different versions. One version I got from Taisitu Rinpoche, who had his monastery not far away. And when he spoke of it, it was in connection with a retreat that he wanted me to take for 3 years. And I said, Rinpoche, I can't do that because I have to stop nuclear war. And he said, well, don't you know that the kingdom of Shambhala is coming and the king of Shambhala will disarm the weapons by his power, as if that could happen without our doing anything. He said, just take it easy and go and meditate. Well, I couldn't do that. So, and I didn't really buy into that particular version of the Shambhala prophecy. And then another version that I heard was that it didn't really have to do with this coming of the kingdom of Shambhala. That's what the prophecy is. It didn't have to do with the outside world, but it was all a metaphor for one's internal battle or growth or enlightenment. Well, that didn't interest me too much either. But what did, and what I'm going to tell you, is the version of this prophecy that I heard from Dugu Chögyal Rinpoche. I'm going to tell it to you because it has given me my marching orders for the last 30 years. In pretty much his words. And as you hear this, you will hear the phrase Shambhala warrior. And you may recognize that this is a metaphor for the bodhisattva. That is the hero figure in the Buddhist scriptures, Buddhist world, the one who really gets it about our mutual belonging, our radical interdependence. And so they say the bodhisattva keeps turning back from the gates of nirvana to return to samsara till all beings, even to every blade of grass, is enlightened. So that kind of compassion. So here we go. I'm going to tell you the prophecy as I heard it from Dugu Chögyal Rinpoche, and I want you to hear it as if it is about you, which I actually think it is. There comes a time when all life on earth is in danger. In this time, great powers have arisen, barbarian powers. And although they waste their wealth in preparations to annihilate each other, they have much in common. And among the things they have in common are weapons of unfathomable devastation and death, and technologies that lay waste the world. And it is just at this time that, when the future of all beings seems to hang by the frailest of threads, that the kingdom of Shambhala emerges. Now, you can't go there because it's not a place. It exists in the hearts and minds of the Shambhala warriors. And actually, you can't tell a Shambhala warrior by looking at her or him, because they wear no uniforms. They bear no insignia. They wield no banners to identify them. They have no barricades on which they can climb to threaten the enemy, or behind which they can rest and regroup. They don't even have any home turf, because ever and always they must move across the terrain of the barbarian powers. And then he said, now the time has come when great courage is required of the Shambhala warriors. Moral courage and physical courage, because they are going to go right into the heart of the barbarian powers to dismantle the weapons, those armaments that are fabricated and deployed on air trigger alert, yes, and the decisions that are made. They are going to go into the corridors of power to dismantle the weapons of mind. And he said, Joanna, mind this. This is very important. The Shambhala warriors know that these weapons can be dismantled because they are mano maya, mind made.
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9: These weapons can be dismantled because they are mano maya, mind made. They are made by the human mind. They can be unmade by the human mind. Because the dangers that are coming upon us now are not brought by some evil extraterrestrial force or some satanic deity or even some inexorable, unalterable fate. But they arise from our actions, from our relationships, from our habits. They are made by the human mind. They can be unmade by the human mind. So, now is the time, he said, when the Shambhala warriors go into training.
11: How do they train? I asked. I was ready to sign up.
9: And he said, they train in the use of two weapons. What are they? And Dugu Chögyal held up his hands the way the lamas hold the ritual objects in the great lama dances of his people. And he said, one
11: is compassion. And the other is insight into the radical interdependence of all phenomena. And you need both. One is not enough. You need the compassion because that provides the fuel, the motive force to move you out, to go where you need to go, to do what you need to do. And what it involves is this: to not be afraid of the suffering of your world. And if you're not afraid of the suffering of your world, then nothing can stop you. But he said, by itself, that's not enough, because it can burn you out. It's very hot. So you need the other, that wisdom, that insight into our interexistence. Now, that's very important, he said, because with that, you know that this is not a battle between the good guys and the bad guys, but that the line between good and evil goes through the landscape of every human heart. And that we are so interwoven with each other in the web of life that even the smallest act with clear intention can have reverberations through the web that you can hardly begin to discern. But that, he said, as important as it is, it's a little cool. And so you need the heat of the compassion. And I realized then that, when I had been seeing the Tibetan monks in their puja with their moving their hands and the moving mudras, hand gestures, often as not, they were dancing with their hands, the interplay between wisdom and compassion. Well, that's it. That's the prophecy. On that occasion, my family happened to be with me, and we were lodging at the edge of the community, and I rushed back, and I was getting back to meet I went in and I said, you won't believe what I just heard from Chuchao Rinpoche. And I told the prophecy. And my son Jack said, well, didn't he tell you how it's going to end? Oh. It's wonderful that you laugh. I laugh too. I said, oh, Jack, if he had told me how it's going to turn out, I wouldn't have believed him. And don't you believe anyone who tells you how it's going to turn out. Because the magic and power of being alive at this time is directly proportional to the uncertainty. That uncertainty keeps you awake. You think sometimes that you want guarantees. Well, I would get involved in that campaign if I were sure that my involvement would make a decisive difference. I hear that a lot, you know, from people. But that kind of certainty is not in the scene for us now. That kind of certainty doesn't grow courage. It's in the risk-taking that the courage happens. And then I remember, I'd like a guarantee, but where is there a guarantee in life? When you fall in love with someone, is there a guarantee that you're going to have a lasting, healthy relationship? When you plant seeds in the soil, is there a guarantee there's going to be sufficient warmth and moisture for a bumper crop? There never is. And it is that which draws forth from us the vital ingredients of our engagement and our involvement and our risk-taking and our courage and our solidarity with each other. There you have it. I think it's just about my favorite thing to tell you. But I'm going to ask, I have some other things I want to share. One is that, you know, those two weapons, that's the term he used, compassion and wisdom, relate to my two favorite hand gestures of the Buddha, the mudras. There are so many different ones. There's this for teaching, there's this for giving, you know, but my favorite too is this. I'm giving them to you. Yeah. As my gift to you. There, that's the first. That's the Abhaya Mudra. It means fear not. Don't be afraid. So you can use that. Very useful in a time like this, where even our own government likes to keep us in line by scaring us. And when I saw that, you know what I immediately thought of? The traditional Native American gesture when I was a little girl in school. I thought all Indians went around doing this. How? And then I realized that that gesture of Native Americans is precisely, don't be afraid. See? Don't be afraid. I carry no weapon. My hand is bare, naked. Nothing to fear. I come in peace. And my other favorite gesture is the one that is always associated with the Buddha of our time, Sakyamuni Buddha, because as you know, as the Buddhist movement developed through time, the truths that were conveyed in it seemed so great you could never imagine that they weren't always around. So people figured that there were earlier Buddhas and a whole string of them. But our Buddha, Shakyamuni Buddha, of our era, was known in art and the way he was represented by touching the ground, touching the earth. Bhumisparsa Mudra. So you remember to do that. And I want you to remember the story that goes with it, which you may know already, so you'll hear it again. How Gautama, before he became the Buddha, he had left home, he was seeking the end of suffering, he was trying to figure it out. Why is it, how is it that we cause suffering to each other and ourselves? And he went to the best of the yogic teachers, excelled in every domain. He did mortifications of the flesh till he almost died. And then he just said, I'm going to sit down there under that tree and I'm not going to get up until it becomes clear to me the cause of suffering.

was a very unwelcome idea to Mara, because suffering was his stock and trade. So he had to scare Gautama the Buddha off. And so he sent visions of very seductive dancing girls. And did our boy Gautama flinch? Did he move? No. He just stayed in perfect concentration. That didn't work, so then he sent visions of ghoulish demons and arms with weapons and all kinds of scary things. Did our Gautama flinch? No. He just stayed there, totally concentrated. So then Mara was furious, and he said, "By what right do you think that you can sit there and resolve the problem of suffering? By what authority do you think you can do that?" Now, interestingly enough, Gautama did not present his curriculum vitae. He didn't say, "My father is a prince in the Shakyamuni." He didn't say, "I've been to the very best yogic schools." He didn't say, "I have the mortification of the flesh, PhD in that." No. He didn't say anything about himself. What did he do? He touched the earth. "I am doing this by the authority vested in me by the earth." That's what that gesture says. And they say in the scriptures that the earth roared. Now, I love that story, but what the point of it is that you have the same authority. For you, in whatever you are taking, whether it's planting a garden or protesting at a nuclear power plant or running for office, you are doing that for the healing for your people and the healing of our world by the power invested in you by the earth. You have been brought forth by the earth for this time. And earth will provide you, the web of life will provide you. The dependent co-arising, that power of our relationships with all that is, will provide the power. It's brought you up from the amoeba. It certainly ought to be able to get you through the next few days. So we can begin trusting that. We can begin really learning that what we most have going for us is not our own smarts and our own wiles or our own connections, but our passion for the earth and earth's love for us, which is life's. I've been stressing the Buddhist line on this, but that's there in all the great spiritual traditions and the earth wisdom traditions of the native peoples. And it is there in the scientists of our time, because there is a great scientific revolution, cognitive revolution going on now, which is turning our understanding toward that same recognition of the power of our relations with each other and with the universe, that we are not separate, abiding selves, monads that have to be competing with each other or creating our own perfection and purity, but that we are currents of knowing and feeling and action, fed by streams of matter, energy, and information, these weaving together. And that became so clear to me in my own life when I turned toward systems theory. Happenstantially, as a matter of fact, I'm just looking. I didn't even know what systems meant. And if I'd somebody had explained it, I would have thought it was very boring and some realm of science that had nothing to do with me.

0: But I walked in and I listened to what the professor was saying and what he was drawing on the board. And I thought, this is the Dharma in another guise. And the main, again and again, key points about the Dharma were reflected as in the ontology and epistemology of the systems view. I bring that up not to make you laugh so much, which I don't mind, but which is to say that this shift in identity that we are invited to make now, you don't need to think of it just in spiritual terms or in poetic or mystical terms. This is seen very clearly in scientific terms from the systems perspective, that it is this notion that we are a self doing our thinking between our ears, looking out at the world from behind our eyes, acting on it as a separate and distinctive individual is not the only way you see it, and that there is indeed, we get into a terrific trap if we identify who we are with this separate self that whose name we wear, you know? If I think all I am is Joanna, a white, aging, American woman, and I want to just read a couple of paragraphs from the systems perspective. This is from my book, World is Lover, World is Self. So systems theorists point out, we were talking about that in our workshop this weekend, because I always bring it in. This is part of the liberation of our time. We can identify, shift our identity with something much bigger than the dramas and ambitions of this little piece of reality that is inside my bag of skin. So there's no categorical I set over against a categorical you or it. One of the clearest teachers of this is Gregory Bateson. He says the false reification, like thingification, of the self is basic to our planetary ecological crisis. We have imagined that we are a unit of survival, and we have to see to our own survival. And we imagine that the unit of survival is the separate individual or a separate species, whereas, in reality, through the history of evolution, it is the individual plus the environment, the species plus the environment, for they are essentially symbiotic. The self is a metaphor. We can choose to limit it to our skin, our person, our family, our organization, or our species. We can select its boundaries in objective reality. And what we are experiencing is a bankruptcy of seeing this self as a unit of consumption that must always be buying and consuming to keep our capitalist political economy going. We can be liberated from that, and more people are allowing that waking up to happen, a waking up for the sake of life. My friends, this time, it's not just one Buddha. This time, everybody has to wake up. This time, everybody wants to wake up. This time, everybody can wake up. And without that, it's curtains, you know? So that's quite an interesting situation to be in. And we're waking up in so many different ways in the Great Turning. People are linking together in study groups. People are linking arms to say no to war and the fabrication of weapons. People are meeting in their towns and places to accelerate a great change, the great transition. So a beautiful part of the great turning is the transition culture. Becoming aware of how long we've been around, that we have a right to be here, that we have the authority of our 14 billion years of this living in this universe. And that also invites us to open our heart minds to the future ones and to their right to live on a planet that is not poisoned, that is not decimated, that is not denuded. And much of the growing amount of the work, the reconnects that we do, is also nurturing our capacity to not only reach back to the origins that feed our power, but to those who are coming after us, so that those of future ones can we're working for their sake too, you know. And you've come to be together and to listen tonight partly out of a desire that life go on. And it is that commitment to the future ones that has, I found, tremendously vitalizing and refreshing in my own life. So that you're here for this moment of great turning, your presence here, our presence here, our courage of heart and mind reaches out to draw strength from the ancestors and also inspiration from the future ones, so that we can act that we leave this planet inhabitable. Our love is sufficient for that. Our strength is sufficient for that. My closing poem is from Rainer Maria Rilke. It is the last of his sonnets in the Sonnet to Orpheus. And it is in a book that I, with my co-translator, translated. And during the time we were working on this, during the time of our invasion, the U.S. invasion of Iraq, and the time was so dark, and we felt such great futility, discouragement. But this kept us strong. This poem had a quality to bring us in touch with our strength and our faith and our true identity. So I'm going to say it to you. And then the first line is, "Quiet friend who has come so far." That's you. You've come a long distance through the ages. Quiet friend who has come so far. Feel how your breathing makes more space around you. Feel that every time with the mindfulness of breathing in and breathing out. Feel how your breathing makes more space around you. Let this darkness be a bell tower, and you the bell. And as you ring, what batters you becomes your strength. My favorite line, so I'll have to repeat them. Let this darkness be a bell tower, and you the bell. As you ring, what batters you becomes your strength. Swing back and forth into the change. What is it? What is this intensity of pain? If the drink is bitter, turn yourself to wine. In this uncontainable night, be the mystery at the crossroads of your senses, the mystery discovered there. And if the world has ceased to hear you, say to the silent earth, "I flow," and to the rushing water speak, "I am." To the silent earth speak, "I flow," to the rushing water, "I am." And that's what you are by the magic of thousands of generations in this swiftly turning world. You've been given this flesh, this body, this house for your heart and mind, this sun, these stars, this soil. And you are not separate. Nothing can ever happen to you that will ever separate you from the living majesty of life and earth. Because that's your true nature. You belong. You're woven out of belonging. That is your strength.
1: 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Joe Ritchie is our general manager and editor. I'm David Barsamyan. Thank you for listening. We go out with background music from Joni Mitchell, Woodstock.

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5: The failure of drug war is glaringly obvious to judges, cops, wardens, prosecutors, and millions more now calling for decriminalization, legalization, the end of prohibition. Let us investigate the century of lies.
6: Hello and welcome to Century of Lies. I'm your host, Doug McVeigh. On this edition of Century, Kratom in Montana. The Montana Legislature's Economic Affairs Interim Committee met May 19th to consider draft legislation on kratom and to take public testimony. We're going to hear portions of that testimony today. In this first segment, we'll hear Yellowstone County Health Officer Jonathan Forte. The segment starts with Jay Yeager.
7: If you remember my story from previous sessions, you will recall I'm just a Montana dad trying to help others from the same devastation and embarrassment that my family and I have experienced. My oldest son, who is now 21, started drinking kava with his friends from high school. This first sip of kava led to kratom tea and extracts, which eventually led to 7-OH and MG-15, which has led me to your committee. My son was involved in multiple vehicle accidents that involved his negligence, with the last one resulting in rolling my pickup truck on the top of it, resting in the middle of the Interstate 90 between the east and westbound lanes. The condition of the now totally crushed vehicle could easily have taken his life or that of another. Both the patrolman and ambulance staff that were on site were surprised he walked away and yet were unable to detect his condition. His mom and I knew nothing about kratom, but we did know that he could not kick the desire on his own and he would need professional help. So we covered the expenses for treatment and admitted him to a facility in Great Falls, Montana for 40 days to try and absolve this addiction. I would like to say it worked. But it did not. It only exposed him to even a harsher environment. He's alive, however, and doing much better as he is currently under professional medical care, taking a prescribed FDA-approved drug called Suboxone, intended to slowly wean him from the opioid desire. Twice a day, I administer a small strip of medicine that he must place under his tongue and allow it to dissolve. Hopefully, after several more months of this routine, he will dose down and receive a medical shot that is intended to end the addiction. I doubt very much the medication will end the tremors that he has in his hands, however. It's a condition that is now rearing its ugly head as we learn some of the after effects of kratom and its alkaloids. Thanks to the grace of God and the constant prayers of many, I believe he will survive this horrible drug. But I will tell you, I've been afraid for months, thinking that I would be speaking to you today about his death. We are not out of the woods, as some say, but we are on the right path. And I'm confident that with love, persistence, and the hand of God, we will win this battle. I'd like to continue by stating the obvious. We have a room full of Republicans and Democrats, all wanting to be responsible and represent their constituents in the best way possible. But what we also have is a group of Montanans, neighbors, if you will, all working together for the betterment of the state. And if you were to ask me, am I a Democrat or a Republican? At this point in time, I would say neither. I believe in the Constitution of the United States of America, and specifically in providing for domestic tranquility. I also believe you wouldn't be in politics today if you didn't care about our great state and our residents. As a collective group of professionals, you have the ability to protect the people of Montana through your actions on this committee. When a substance acts like an opioid, is sold like candy, and is landing people in treatment centers, emergency rooms, and in some cases killing them, the responsible path is not to wait and see. The responsible path is to remove the risk altogether. We've heard about a bill proposed today, or you will, that would allow Kratom to continue to be sold across the state with some simple changes to packaging, labeling, and regulating. I mean no offense to anyone involved in support of the bill, but I respectfully say it's similar to placing lipstick on a pig and allowing it to roam around Montana. I urge you to reject the Kratom Consumer Protection Act bill and consider an immediate ban on Kratom and the synthetic counterparts it produces. We don't need another task force in Montana. We don't need another study or another year of hearings in placing this discussion on the agenda. We need the courage to represent and say what every concerned citizen already knows. If something's addictive, unpredictable, illegally shipped into the United States, only be manufactured into a product that is killing people, it does not belong in Montana. The KCPA bill does not ban Kratom. It legalizes it. It taxes it, creating a dangerous revenue stream and perhaps our own addiction. I propose this committee sends its recommendation to the Montana Board of Pharmacy and suggest an immediate emergency ban on Kratom and its counterparts. I also ask you consider the Kratom Protection Act, which I've handed out today, and consider it is not a radical step. It's the most conservative step of all, conserving the health, conserving safety, and conserving the Montana way of life. It's time to end the Kratom risk in our great state once and for all. Not regulate it, not study it, not wait for Washington. Simply support and ban it. Thank you for your time and consideration.
8: Thank you. Any more public comment in the room? And just for your information, we are not, none of the bills in front of us are from the Kratom Association, sir.
9: I'm John Forte, F-O-R-T-E, City County Health Officer in Yellowstone County, Montana, CEO of Riverstone Health. Here to speak in strong support of decisive action on Kratom. And to be clear, from a public health perspective, a full ban offers the strongest, safest protection for our communities. But the bills before you take action, and they work to protect Montanans from further opioid addiction, from a natural elixir. This is not just a Montana issue, but across the country, we are seeing clear warning signs. Poison Center reports have increased dramatically by over 1,200% over the past decade, along rising hospitalizations and severe outcomes. We know Kratom acts on the same receptors as opioids, can lead to dependence, and has been associated with seizures, liver damage, and death. And at the same time, the FDA has been unequivocal. Kratom is not an approved drug, not a lawful dietary supplement, cannot be marketed as such, and is not a safe food additive. Yet it remains widely available and often sold in gas stations, C-stores, and retail settings with little to no oversight. Industry doesn't like these bills because it makes their drug harder to access and could limit more Montanans from getting hooked. We have a regulatory gap threatening our Montanans' way of life. We've also seen what happens when we try partial measures. Several states have had to continually tighten their laws, increase regulations, and then banning it. High-potency products and mixtures as the real-world harms emerged and regulatory loopholes continue to be exploited. This is a pattern, and the market evolves faster than regulation. Doing nothing is not neutral policy. Doing nothing is like standing around a wildfire, watching it spread, pointing fingers while waiting for somebody else to extinguish the flames. We've heard it here before. The Board of Pharmacy should act. The legislature should act. The feds should act. But meanwhile, these products proliferate and take over our communities as potency increases and the risks compound. That's exactly why we closed the regulatory gap in Yellowstone County. As soon as we recognized cases of overdose and harm occurring in our community, we simply began enforcing current Montana law and FDA standards, which already prohibit kratom from being sold in licensed food establishments. We didn't create a new law. We didn't create a new ban. We simply closed a regulatory gap and enforced Montana law. Because at the local level, we couldn't wait. We couldn't wait for alignment to align perfectly with federal, state, and local resources while preventable harm occurred in our jurisdiction. Local public health needs your help. You have the power to reduce ambiguity for business, close loopholes around formulations and potency, and prioritize safety over speculation. This isn't about being punitive to an industry. It's about being honest about risk and acting before that risk grows into something far harder to contain. You have an opportunity not just to debate kratom, but to define how we respond when other emerging, intoxicating, and addictive products outpace regulatory systems and begin to harm Montanans. I would urge you to act decisively. Thank you, and I'll remain for any questions.
6: That was Yellowstone County Health Officer Jonathan Forte. He was preceded by Jay Yeager. They testified May 19th before the Montana Legislature's Economic Affairs Interim Committee during the committee's consideration of draft legislation regarding regulation of kratom. This is Century of Lies. I'm your host, Doug McVeigh. In this segment, we'll hear Amanda Cahill representing the Confluence Public Health Alliance. The segment starts with Mac Haddow, Senior Fellow on Public Policy with the American Kratom Association.
10: My name is Mac Haddow. I'm the Senior Fellow on Public Policy with the American Kratom Association. We represent consumers, not manufacturers or marketers of kratom. 45 years ago, I sat in a similar position as you sit here today as a freshman member of the Utah House of Representatives in a committee meeting like this, listening to an old dog like me today, and I was critical of what the bill that he was discussing. And he said, son, do you understand what the term overkill means? I said, I'm not sure the context. He said, overkill is when you shoot a big buck, you've killed it, you walk up on it, and you pump 50 more rounds of ammunition in it. You wasted your ammo and you ruined the meat. And that's pretty much what the kratom bill that you're considering could do here. We support regulation. 21 states around the country have adopted the Kratom Consumer Protection Act in various forms. Frankly, the overkill that is evidenced by the construct of the draft bill that has before you has to be informed by a couple of things. The National Institutes on Drug Abuse has done over $100 million in kratom research. And it is the conclusion of the director of NIDA, Dr. Nora Volko, in a presentation she made in February down at the University of Florida, where she described the difference between addiction, which occurs when you have a chemically manipulated kratom-derived product like 7-hydroxymetrogenine, and natural kratom, which has a dependency much like caffeine. And you can walk away from that dependency except for rare cases where you have a psychological dependence disorder, which could create addiction. But they're rare. And that studies, and I'm glad to provide an inventory of hundreds of studies that have been funded by the federal government. It is also true that the FDA today regulates kratom. They do, notwithstanding what Mr. Forte said. And I'm glad to work with him to tell him where he misunderstood what the FDA's guidance is. The FDA today regulates adverse events, and so the provisions of the bill that you have before you are unnecessary and duplicative. The FDA does post-market surveillance. They monitor kratom today. They regulate it carefully, and they remove products from the marketplace that are violative of the standards that they have. Federal law has requirements for market entry. It is untrue for anyone to suggest that kratom is not legally sold in the United States. The FDA has recognized it in court cases. They've recognized it in public statements. And the FDA commissioner himself, on July 29th of 2025, when recommending the scheduling of these chemically manipulated 7-hydroxymetrogenine products derived from the kratom alkaloids, said we are not focused on natural kratom leaf products. And that's important to consider. It is also true, despite what Mr. Forte said, and again, I'll work with him on it, there is a procedure under the Dietary Supplement Health and Education Act where a kratom manufacturer can apply for market entry using what's called the New Dietary Ingredient Notification Process, or NDINs. Companies have done that. They're legally on the market, and if they are there and the FDA disagrees with them, the FDA has the burden to go out and pull them from the market, which they have done in some cases, but there are products that have gone through the NDIN process who are legally on the market today, and it is inaccurate to suggest that no kratom product is legally there. There are some products that should not be on the marketplace today, and we agree, and we, as an association, regularly report them for efforts by the FDA. There also is a federal law that schedules any violative product under the Schedule 1. 70H has now been there. 70H, by the way, are these products. This is a sublingual strip. It is made, 7-hydroxymetrogenine is a metabolite that is extracted using chemical manipulations processes like you use to shock your backyard pool. They take high concentration chlorine and baking soda and they pour it in and they get this. Stick it under your tongue, it goes right to your bloodstream, creates euphoric high and dependence. It is an opioid by definition of the FDA. These are the products that, and products like it, 7-0 Heaven, blueberry, dissolves under your tongue, goes to your bloodstream, creates addictions, cravings for it. You have to come back. And here's the newest one, MGM 15 and 16, chemically manipulated. Clearly violative of the standard. It is why all of these products have been recommended by the FDA and HHS by Secretary Kennedy and then Commissioner McCary for scheduling under the Controlled Substances Act, and it is expected the DEA will act shortly on that recommendation, having just completed their evaluation of all of that. So that overkill that we're talking about, there are reasons why you should regulate kratom. We think it's important. Part of the overkill is registration fees for manufacturers, for licensing fees for distributors, and licensing fees for the retailers, and then an excise tax. I've 21 bills, I've not seen anything even close to that. You should not have a burden on Montana taxpayers to regulate kratom. So find a way to do it appropriately. You could have an excise tax on the sale at point of sale of 5%. But you don't need much of what's included in the draft bill today in terms of regulatory scheme because it merely duplicates what's already true at the federal level. We are willing to work with this legislature, as we have done with many legislators around the country, in order to craft what is the Kratom Consumer Protection Act. We have model legislation for it that will accomplish everything that I've talked about. It is critically important for you to know that the information about kratom should be accurate. 70H and chemically manipulated forms of 70H are not kratom. But when they entered the marketplace in 2021, you saw a spike in the exposures reported in poison control centers. You saw a spike in the number of people showing up in emergency rooms. You saw a spike in the number of people that claimed to be addicted showing up at the addiction recovery centers. I will tell you that naloxone does not deal with kratom because it doesn't go to the opioid receptors the way that traditional opioids do. I can tell you that Suboxone does not treat natural kratom because, again, it doesn't speak that. And all of that is documented by research that's been conducted by the National Institute on Drug Abuse. It is easy to mischaracterize products like this because they call themselves kratom. And when a consumer picks it up, they think it's kratom. And they take it believing it's kratom, and it's not. So we would encourage the committee to look at the facts, all of the evidence and data, look at the existing law and the regulatory structure that exists, and then complement it with laws here in Montana, similar to what other states have done in order to protect consumers. And we're committed to assist with that and would welcome the opportunity to work with the committee going forward. Thank you.
11: Mr. Chair, members of the committee, Amanda Cahill, C-A-H-I-L-L. With permission, I do have a handout.
8: Thank you.
11: Thank you. I'm here today on behalf of Confluence Public Health Alliance, which is composed of a collective membership that encompasses all local and environmental health departments across Montana, including each county's health officer, health department staff, and nearly every local health department in the state. I would like to point out, if you go ahead and go to the FDA website, the DEA, so the Drug Enforcement Administration website, you will find that there is no FDA-approved product, which I for kratom, which I do find interesting when we listen to the kratom advocates in multiple hearings for the last few years. It is, you know, there is a path, as you've heard, to bring a product to market, and they do have to prove themselves as something useful to be brought to market. And if you go and you check the FDA, you check the DEA websites, there are no kratom products there that have been approved for what we see folks using them for today. A few items here. The true public health move, as you've heard, would be to go ahead and ban this product in Montana. If you look through multiple states on this map have gone ahead and banned this product. Research is showing us very clearly that there are less overdose deaths in those places. The Blackfeet Reservation here in Montana did also ban kratom and are having success with that. I was talking to a legislator from there this week, and he said, simply, we don't need another product in Montana for people to be hooked on. So I think, you know, we can see where and how this is working when we do ban it. That said, I've been told multiple times that Montana is not going to ban this product and therefore have worked on what I would call a slightly more middle of the road path with the regulation bill you see in front of you. Again, I don't recommend passing this bill. I think the real public health move is to get rid of this product. That said, there are many states that have taxed this at a high level. Washington was looking at a 95% tax on kratom. The Mississippi tax is about the same as what a wholesale tax, what's in the bill would be, because theirs is a retail tax. And so anyway, there is precedent for this level of tax, as well as for many of the other provisions, which we looked through carefully as we drafted this legislation. I think what to know is the worst thing we can do is nothing. And I think you all know that. We've all been through this so many times now, these discussions. The best thing we could do for the public health and for monetarily in this state would be to go ahead and ban the product. It costs us so much in lost production. It costs us so much every single time someone has to go to rehab for this addiction and be on those very expensive drugs that Mr. Yeager talked about his son needing. And so that is the true conservative path here.
6: That was Amanda Cahill representing the Confluence Public Health Alliance. She was preceded by Mac Haddow, Senior Fellow on Public Policy with the American Kratom Association. Now, in this segment, we'll hear testimony from E.J. Redding, representing the Montana Kava and Kratom Association. The segment starts with Dr. Madeline Turner.
12: I'm a family medicine and addiction medicine board doc right here in Helena, Montana, and I'm in strong support of any ban or any regulations that we can put on this dangerous substance. I always like to start with the patient's story, and this is actually a patient I saw this week in clinic. Not the typical patient when we think of discussing kratom. That's why I like to tell her story. She's a 47-year-old mom of three, working, educated, and she comes to me in clinic with 3 months of abdominal pain. She's been to the ER and the urgent care. She's had imaging done. She's talked to the gastroenterologist or the GI doctor, the stomach doctor. And when someone comes to you in clinic after that long of a time of abdominal pain without knowing a reason why, you start from the beginning and you say, okay, let's start over. Let's start with 3 months ago. What happened? Did you change your diet? What's going on? And finally, I thought to ask of natural supplements. And she said, well, I've taken this one natural supplement for my anxiety, but it's natural, it's fine. And I immediately could guess, because this happens all the time nowadays, is she was taking kratom. This was a working, educated mom right here in our community who was missing work, missing out on her motherly duties because she had become dependent and was going through withdrawal from this dangerous substance. In between taking the kratom, she was going into withdrawal, and she had no idea. It was sold to her as natural. Unfortunately, she got diagnosed with kratom use disorder, which now in the medical field is pretty consistent. We consider it opiate use disorder. It does act on the mu receptor, which all your eyes may glaze over with the science words, but basically that's one of the same receptors in our brain that opiates act on. She's in outpatient treatment. I am hopeful, we just started her this week, I'm hopeful that she'll be through withdrawal and be able to overcome her dependence on kratom. I will see her back next week. But unfortunately, this is really common. We're seeing more and more patients enter outpatient treatment, inpatient treatment, addiction centers, just by taking this dangerous substance. And unfortunately, it's unregulated, dangerous. And as a physician here in Helena, treating our neighbors, family, friends on a daily basis for kratom withdrawal and dependence, I encourage any action, any increase in regulation.
13: E.J. Redding, R-E-D-D-I-N-G, here today on behalf of the Montana Kava and Kratom Association, which consists of distributors and tea and seltzer house owners in Billings. Mr. Haddow did a nice job of presenting differences in legislation in other states. NCSL has made presentations to several committees here in this interim, again, on legislation in other states. So a few of the things I would like to hit on here that are glaring to me. The 50% excise tax, so let's throw out a excise tax on another highly regulated product in Montana, beer. Okay, beer is taxed on three tiers, depending on how much beer the manufacturer makes, measured by barrels. A beer barrel is 31 gallons. That comes to 3,968 ounces in a gallon. If you make 0 to 5,000 barrels a year, you are taxed $1.30 per barrel. Okay, that's 0.0003 cents per ounce. And it goes down from there, the tax rate, highest rate being 10,000 barrels. 50% excise tax checked this morning. We're going to use an average of $4 per can wholesale price of Kratom products. That's $2 a can coming in here. Who's going to collect the tax? That is not addressed anywhere in the bill. Where is that tax money going to go? Again, not addressed anywhere in the bill. Since we're on alcohol, first offense of selling alcohol to a minor, that fine runs between $250 and $500, and the Department of Revenue inspector will be who determines what that fine is. First offense for selling kratom to a minor in this bill is $10,000. Second offense, $15,000. Nobody in my association is against regulation. We're very much in support of regulation. We're in support of age gating this product. Let's make it 21 or older. We can add training to those that are already trained to age gate and make them aware of same issues with kratom that they are made aware of regarding sales of alcohol. Again, as Mr. Haddow said, overkill. That's a great way to put this, but to address a couple of my preceding speakers here. If we're gonna talk about loss of work, let's talk about alcohol as well. We're in a state where marijuana is legal. We're in a state where alcohol is legal, highly regulated. Let's regulate kratom. Let's get rid of the synthetics, period. Gone, ban them in Montana, and regulate the natural leaf kratom products in a manner that is commensurate with the other adult use products in the state of Montana. Thank you.
6: That was E.J. Redding representing the Montana Kava and Kratom Association. Before him, you heard Dr. Madeline Turner. They testified May 19th before the Montana Legislature's Economic Affairs Interim Committee during the committee's consideration of draft legislation regarding regulation of kratom. Following testimony, they decided on a two-pronged approach, or rather a two-bill approach. The committee voted 9-2 in favor of writing up a bill for a kratom ban, and 8-3 in favor of drafting a kratom regulation bill. For now, that's it. Thank you for joining us. This has been Century of Lies. We'll be back in a week with 30 more minutes of news and information about drug policy and the failed war on drugs.
14: 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Drug Truth Network programs archived at the James A. Baker III Institute for Public Policy.
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16: All right, I'll do it today.

Honey was mesmerized. Ain't you that guy? Ain't you that girl? They are so right. No Tracy Chapman. Why don't you come over to the counter and write me out an autograph? Ha ha ha, I had to that. She was quick with the bitch just to get that autograph. But me and Hong just laughed and laughed.

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0: And he's supposed to be the manager.
1: Manager? Hello, excuse me. Yo, would you take my order?
3: Take care.
1: What's up? 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

0: Every year at this time, the National Space Administration requires all aliens to register. Forms are available at your local post office. Those without forms must appear, however briefly, at the Bureau's astral offices on Nooker Street. Aliens, register now!
1: Hey, you guys. Just at the age when you're looking for an interesting and exciting career in the military, get into the sky where they can't find you. Higher than you've ever been before, behind the border, as a proud member of the free Mexican Air Force.
0: Yes, skimming low out of border canyons and across below sea level salt flats, you'll be jockeying the big birds, B-25s, flying uncounted tons of contraband into these United States.
1: Yes, spreading Mexico's natural resources is a really fine job for any young man of military age. So take off with guys like me in the free Mexican Air Force.

0: come in their hell-for-leather golf carts.
1: The street people terrifying their own children, living in a world only they can understand.
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0: You'll be inside their minds as they say,
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0: The street people. 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

0: IWW, the Industrial Workers of the World, is one big union for everyone, and they need you. 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

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I'm your host, H.R. Gertner, and like a good host, which I try to be, I'd like to let you know what we're listening to before we get to listening to it. So here comes Dwayne Betts with Best Wishes.

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It's the GOAT. Thanks for tuning in. I'm your host, H.R. Gertner, and I'm just pausing the music for a moment here to let you know what you've been listening to. So you just heard Run from Johnny Fritz. Before that, it was I'm Gone from Kiki Cavazos. Before that, you heard Life is Scary Horses from Bonnie Prince Billy, My Memory from John Andrews and the Yawns, and we kicked off today's show with Best Wishes from Dwayne Betts. Now here comes Shaky Graves with The Boilermaker.

Thanks for thinking about it. It's the GOAT. It's your community radio station, Gainesville. I'd like to let you know what you've been listening to. So you just heard Setting In from Sean Thompson's Weird Ears. Before that, you heard Weekend from Lamb Chop, Honey from Aura Kogan, and The Boilermaker from Shaky Graves. Now here comes Brother Wallace with Hope of Fools.

Here we are at the end of another edition of The Morning Wave on WGOT LP Gainesville. That's independent, non-profit, non-commercial, volunteer-driven radio right here in Gainesville, Florida. It's The GOAT. Thanks for tuning in. Now I'm your host, H.R. Gertner, and I try to be a good host, and part of that is letting you know what you've been listening to before I let you go. So I'd like to let you know that we kicked off the final set of today's show with Hope of Fools from Brother Wallace. Followed that with Mahina from Steve Gunn, and then closed the show with In Heaven from Zhu Zhu. So thanks again for tuning in, and have a great day.

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1: I'm with Paul Still from the Bradford Environmental Forum. What is your group all about exactly?
2: The Bradford Environmental Forum works on environmental issues in the Upper Santa Fe Basin, which includes Union County, Bradford County, and the northern part of Alachua County.
1: What kind of issues are you working on these days?
2: We just finished a big push to try to block the formation or the establishment of the ICE detention center in the city of Stark, primarily because of its potential environmental impact on the Upper Santa Fe Basin.
1: And how did that go? I guess you had quite a turnout, I believe.
2: Yes, we had the county commissioners at their last meeting, after listening to 30 or 40 people, chose not to lease the property, at least at this point, to the sheriff to continue with the idea of developing it as an ICE detention facility.
1: And I read somewhere the sheriff was not happy.
2: He was not.
1: So what's the time frame now? What happens from here?
2: We just have to wait to see what develops. There is another company that's interested in leasing the facility. And if, of course, they have to lease it for 3 years for $50,000 a year, that would take it off the market. The sheriff is only offering $1,000 a year for his lease.
1: And if people want to find out more about your group, how do they do it?
2: They can email me at stillpe@aol.com or call me at 904-368-0291.
1: And you have a website, too?
2: We do, but it's kind of out of date.
1: Okay. All right, give the contact info again.
2: My email is stillpe@aol.com. The phone number is 904-368-0291.
1: All right. Thanks, Paul.
2: Thank you.
1: Can I ask you a question?
3: Of course. Ask away.
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They did their tune Clouds. 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Let's see, this week we've got lots of cool artists. We got My Morning Jacket, Alejandro Escovedo, Richard Buckner, Giant Sand, John Rouse. Let's see, we got some Golden Smog. Yeah, it's a pretty good show this week. Let's go ahead and start off with some Magnolia Electric Company. Wait a minute, I don't know if we can play this one. I got to beep a word here. What's happened is our computer blew and I'm on this little laptop and it's very haphazard. If I can beep it, I beep it. If I don't, I don't. All right. Well, anyway, thank you so much for listening to Heartbeat True Radio, where we get to play the stuff we call the Wide Open Country. Whatever the heck that is.

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What exactly is The Wide Open Country? Well, it's roots, rock, alt country, folk, singer-songwriter, bluegrass, blues, Americana. It's wherever the muse takes us. And here at Heartbeat True Radio, it's all The Wide Open Country. Coming up next from their album 5 Days in July, this is Blue Rodeo, and this is their tune Head Over Heels.

That's Nico Case on Heartbeat True Radio playing her big hit, Hold On, Hold On. Before that, we heard I Was Drunk from Alejandro Escovedo from Bourbonitis Blues. We heard some Head Over Heels from Blue Rodeo, Metal Firecracker from Lucinda Williams from Car Wheels on a Gravel Road. We heard some My Morning Jacket. They did Evelyn Is Not Real. And let's see, we did some Magnolia Electric Company to start off the set. And they did The Dark Don't Hide It. Well, stay tuned to Heartbeat True Radio. We got lots more of the wide open country coming your way. We got Giant Sand, Sunvolt, Golden Smog, and see some Justin Towns Earl. Right now, it's Richard Buckner, and this is Jewel Bomb.

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And thank you so much for listening to us locally from 100.1 FM WGOT in Gainesville, Florida. And thank you so much for listening to us all over the world on Blues and Roots Radio, the voice of the independent artist. And a special thanks to everybody listening to us as a podcast from the Sound Cafe magazine. Coming up next, we've got John Rouse from his Nashville album, and It's the Nighttime.

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We hope you had a great time listening to Wide Open Country, whatever the heck that is. Goodbye. Toodaloo. I'll see you next week.

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1: 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I get great music shows from Gainesville's best DJs, plus national shows from bluegrass to punk.
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3: 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All right, let's get you into the music. 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